my heart is so heavy. You get me, you get me. And I'll raise my drink to the mood on the moon.

get lifted. High as a kite. 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So you bite tonight's the night. I'm ready to fight. It's on and it's war. I turn, I shoot, I score.

0: 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You are listening to Free Wheel on Radio Korax, broadcasting on 95.9 MHz in Halle. 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Of course, we are broadcasting from Germany. Up here in the Northland, we had 2 days of 30 degrees and then humidity and a promise of thunderstorms that never came. But then the weather cooled down and now it's bearable again. And the city is still mostly empty. But we are in August now. The dog star, Sirius, starts to get the attention of humans, as it has done for thousands of years in the northern summer. Today, your interesting political historical news is going to come from Timothy Snyder talking to Robinson Earhart about Donald Trump and the end of America. It's really interesting because it is analytical and not some partisan bullshit from one side or the other. Remember, abschiebe tickets for the AfD. Send them to Crimea on summer vacation. The Ukrainians can give them a summer to remember. The radio play at the end is Integrals. The music today is fantastic, as always. Enjoy, stay safe, I will talk to you again later.
1: It's not hate to say that we were kidnapped and brought here, it's true. It's not hate to say that we were Jim Crow, discriminated and segregated, it's true. It's not hate to say that the Supreme Court, which is the highest court in this country, came up with a hypocritical desegregation decision 9 years ago, which they haven't enforced yet. That's not hate, that's truth. And when that plane crashed in France with 130 white people on it, and we learned that 120 of them were from the state of Georgia, the state that my own grandfathers was a slave in, why, to me, it couldn't have been anything but an act of God, a blessing from God, and I frankly and sincerely pray for similar blessings from him to repeat themselves as often as he can spare them. Freedom is never safeguarded peacefully. Anyone who is depriving you of freedom isn't deserving of a peaceful approach by the ones who are being deprived of their freedom. And when black people in this country come out from under the mental straitjacket that the Negro clergymen have placed them in and begin to see that the only way you can get freedom is to get it the same way the white man in this country got it from England, or he says he got it from England. He was willing to pay the price for freedom. When you're willing to pay the price for freedom, then you'll get it. But the Negro in this country has never been willing to pay the price for his freedom. All of the price that we've been paying in the past has been freedom for the white man. We fought abroad so that the white man in America could be free today to sick police dogs on us, to beat our people in the heads with police clubs, and to turn water holes on little women and children and babies simply because they want to walk down the street like decent human beings. Now, the only way you can have peace is to eliminate those injustices, and the American white man is not going to eliminate them. He's going to talk that pretty talk, but he'll still continue to practice those inhuman deeds.

0: So, Tim, you've spent your career studying moments when democracies fall apart, when empires push too far, and when people resist. And when you look at the United States right now, is there a historical case you've studied where the comparison helps most or is most illustrative?
1: Yeah, I guess I would start by saying that, you know, as you know very well, the states that we have don't have to exist. And like, that's where one starts. I think the fact that the U.S. exists and is celebrating 250 years doesn't mean that it'll exist in 5 years or 10 years or 15 years. And that's where I start. You know, like, states have a beginning and they have an end. And I don't necessarily see our present position as one where the United States is a container and all that happens is inside the container, for better or worse. I see our condition as being inherently international, that the people who govern us or rule us now are specific kinds of internationalists who take their models from abroad, their templates from abroad, a lot of their money from abroad. And so I am not myself necessarily primarily in the like resistance versus tyranny paradigm. I'm personally much more in the state survival, state rebuilding paradigm when it comes to the U.S. I don't mean to dodge your question. I just want to like put my priors right out there in front, because I think that the Trump people are much more likely to wreck the U.S. as an entity than they are to succeed in generating some kind of homogenous tyranny from the Pacific to the Atlantic. The contemporary examples that are helpful to me personally, that doesn't mean they're objectively the best, would start with Russia, where many of the things that have happened in the United States happened first in Russia. And many of the clues of what postmodern tyranny or fascism will look like, you can get first from observing Russia. You can see from Russia that hydrocarbons are a bad thing. You can see from Russia that how the centralization of media and the destruction of local reporting is very harmful. You can get from Russia how social media can be consonant with a certain kind of authoritarian politics. So recent examples would probably start with Russia. As far as like general historical moments, I think we're at an imperial turning point, like roughly 130, 140 years ago, where people take a certain kind of imperial order for granted. And the question is, how do you react when it breaks up? So thinking again from inside the United States, but thinking internationally, how do we deal with it when we no longer exercise the same kind of power that we used to? Are we able to exercise power in new ways? Or do we choose to fall upon one another? Or to put it in a more historical or sociological way, as we deal with our own heritage of the mass killing and displacement of Native peoples and the enslavement of Africans, as we deal with that, do we choose to focus on how we were always right at home, and thereby lose any sort of possibility for building a post-imperial kind of state? Or do we instead continue a conversation inside the United States, which allows us to present ourselves as a credible power outside the United States? So it's kind of, I see us at a kind of imperial transition moment, like at the end of the 19th century or the end of the Second World War. And I think part of our problem in the U.S. is that we're a strangely provincial empire. And so we don't see our challenges as being subject to comparison or as involving other countries.

0: Russia, or I guess the Soviet Union in this case, is also a good example of how states don't have to exist. And the situation is inherently international.
1: Yeah, I love that you pointed that out, especially because, you know, when I was growing up in the 70s and 80s, the existence of the Soviet Union was as certain as anything could be in politics. And the people who predicted the end of the Soviet Union were outcasts and outliers. And all the way up to December of 1991, it was American policy to try to preserve the Soviet Union. So it's really striking that the things, you know, that all that is solid really can melt into air. You know, the things that we that seem like the absolute bedrocks or even the axioms of political thought, that those things can cease to exist. So I appreciate that remark. And there's the related point that the breakup of the Soviet Union means that the 1990s in Russia happened, so to speak, faster there than here. Time goes faster there than here in a way. And that means that the things that are going to happen in the US start to happen faster there, such as political postmodernism or the return of a certain kind of fascism or oligarchy. So the end of the Soviet Union shows that things can come to an end, but it also shows some of the possibilities of 21st century politics, which we then wade into ourselves later on.
0: Mm-hmm. You said it was at one point, I mean, impossible to imagine the Soviet Union breaking up. It's certainly impossible for me to imagine the United States breaking up. I guess the closest thing I ever think of is hearing occasionally, I mean, jokes or bluster about California seceding or Texas seceding. But does this seem of like a real possibility the way, I mean, it evidently was a real possibility that the Soviet Union would break up even if no one was aware of it or acknowledged it?
1: Yeah. I think it is a real possibility. And I think one of the reasons why it's a real possibility is that it's so difficult to think about, if you see what I mean. You know, like it's not, I mean, people in 1913 in the Habsburg monarchy weren't thinking, oh, we're 5 years away from not existing as an empire. No, people in the Soviet Union, to return to your example, weren't thinking in 1986, we're 5 years away from the end of our state. And so the fact that Americans aren't thinking that way or can't think that way doesn't mean that they aren't 5 years away from the end of, you know, it doesn't mean that they are, but, you know, it doesn't suggest that they aren't. And we, if anything, were probably a little more provincial and self-centered than elites in the Habsburg monarchy or the Soviet Union. So, yeah, I'll tell you why I think it's possible. The United States depends upon a redistributive consensus in which blue states pay taxes and red states consume the results of those taxes while everyone pretends it's the other way around, right? Like a lot of relationships, there's a level of literature, or if you want to be unkind, fiction at the top, you know, and that is that the red states are hardy and independent and so on. And like people in the blue states, tend to humor that, right? Or Democrats will humor that about Republicans. They won't deny it frontally, usually, that you're hardy and independent and self-reliant and so on. But in fact, we depend on a redistributive consensus in which California, to mention the state you mentioned, or Massachusetts or New York, they pay taxes so that Kentucky and Alabama and Mississippi can have stuff. And that's the way our country works. And it's a financial reality. But it's also a kind of ideological reality that people in blue states believe that they ought to be funding in a redistributive way. And people in red states believe that they ought to be pretending that that's not happening. And so like, that's how the relationship works. That seems to be not terribly stable as a model for a relationship.

And then, you know, bringing it then home to the financial side, second point, if that's the reality, which you kind of always disguise or you justify because of your belief that the country should work that way, what happens when you no longer believe that your taxes are doing the right thing? So if I'm in California, Massachusetts, and New York, and I think it's fine for me to pay taxes because I believe I should be holding the United States together, but what if I believe my taxes are going to fund a $1.5 trillion military, which is totally unjustifiable and unbelievably corrupt? Or what if I believe that my taxes are going to fund a cluster of oligarchical billionaires around the president who already have way too much money? You know, what if I no longer accept the premise of the redistributive consensus, which is that the federal government actually works to redistribute? What if I start to see the federal government as just a way to make a family of people even wealthier than they already are? Why do I keep paying taxes then, right? And like, that's going to take a few tax cycles to get through, but I think it's not an impossible conclusion for people to draw. And then the third point, again, like speaking to implicit ways that we believe the country works, one implicit way I think it's fair to say that most people believe the country works is that the United States military is not supposed to be running things inside the United States of America. And meanwhile, in my view, we're tipping pretty close to a politics in which the federal government or the people at the top of the federal government are saying that that's what they want. And the evidence for this would be the rhetoric of the Secretary of Defense and the President of the United States, who talk about the homeland as being the source of the greatest problems. And the homeland means you, and the homeland means me. But it mainly means, you know, African-Americans and people of different views. And the second piece of evidence would be the systematic purges at the top of the civilian and the military side, in the Pentagon and also within the armed forces, purges which are obviously politically motivated. And the third bit of evidence would be the proposed military budget, which is just a bribe. I mean, there's literally no doctrinal or technological logic behind it. It's just a bribe to try to persuade the men and women in the armed services that they should be on Trump's side when his party loses elections. So let's imagine that something like that happens. You know, and I'm not saying it has to happen. I think it's obviously something that can be resisted if it's named. But if something like that happens, then that's a breakdown of an implicit consensus of how the United States is supposed to be run. Like, if we do have the US military in the streets in purple states in November, then that would defy, I think, a pretty important piece of the consensus of why how the United States works and that it should exist. So yeah, I mean, I'm in favor of the United States existing. I have ideas about how it could be better. But I mean, I guess another thing that I would point out is that the people who run our country are completely indifferent to its existence, right? Like for them, it's just one big laundromat. Like, it's just a way to enrich themselves. So, and that's an unusual situation. The people, let me just rehearse like an argument that I've had for the last decade. I say Trump dangerous, and then other people say Trump transactional. And the thing is, Trump transactional is supposed to mean not dangerous, because if he's just transactional, then he can just, and the idea is that he can just be systematically paid off and nothing will get to be too bad. But if you're really just transactional, and I agree that he is, that means that you don't have any sense of a national interest or a state interest. You have nothing called patriotism. There's no value anywhere which would hinder you from overseeing or presiding over the end of the United States. But, and also, if you're just transactional, that means that it's not just the absence of values. I mean, that's too mild a way to describe it. It's also that you're a kind of nihilist, right? You actively don't care about a lot of things that other people do care about and would like to think that maybe you care about. So if you're just a nihilist, then why not collect American tax money to try to pay off American soldiers, to try to transform the American political system? Like, that's where transactionalism actually leads. So, I mean, the character, Trump's character, the way he sees politics, even if you put it in the ostensibly neutral formula of transactionalism, I think also leads to the conclusion that the republic is at risk.

0: there's a lot there for me to bite onto, but I'll just start, I guess, with this red state, blue state, financial, economic, tax base disparity that you mentioned at the outset of your response. And it seems to me like if the blue states are providing the revenue and the red states are consuming them, a right-leaning leader like Trump would want to keep the tax base around in the form of the blue states and would not want the United States to break up, whereas it would be a blue state or a Democratic president who would want the United States to break up for financial reasons. But the military dictatorship budget that you've talked about and written about seems like it would be in favor of the United States staying together.
1: Yeah. So I would accept that if we were in a kind of like rational choice paradigm where the Democrats only sort of cared about where the money was flowing, but they clearly don't only care about that. I mean, as difficult as they can be to deal with sometimes, they clearly actually believe in the existence of the United States of America, and they don't, when they see these financial flows, they usually talk about them in terms of values and policies and so on, and not in the, the kind of just cash flow sense. And with respect to Trump, I think the thing which is missing here is that he believes that people are perfect idiots, which isn't quite true. Like, we're all idiots in some way or another, but we're not all perfect idiots. And so what I mean is that I don't think he believes that there's any threshold beyond which we won't be suckers as a nation. And I think that's a miscalculation. I mean, like, H.L. Mencken, suckers born every minute, but that doesn't mean we're all born suckers and we're all going to be suckers our entire lives, which is what Trump is counting on. I mean, so, or to put it a different way, I think their blind spot, the Trump blind spot, is that no matter what he does, the United States will still be there, so to speak, to be exploited. And I think that's actually an analytical mistake. I think he thinks of the United States as being like a crowd at a rally. And no matter what you do up there on stage, they're still going to be there rooting for you or whatever. So I think that's an analytical blind spot. And it's those, those kind of big analytical blind spots which can sometimes be, right? Like, I'm just to make a kind of a positive comparison. One of the reasons why Putin invades Ukraine is that he really doesn't think that Ukraine is real. And that's a big analytical blind spot. And you can't really talk about rational interests and stuff until you recognize that there was a big analytical blind spot there. And I think with Trump, the reason why your argument doesn't work is that I think he thinks he can just push and push and push and push and nothing will ever break. And I don't believe that's correct.
0: Yeah. What is the, just to help me visualize this a better, what is the kind of scenario you're envisioning in which Trump expects everybody to remain perfect idiots, but we're not, and then we end up resisting and his paradigm is shattered? Can you give me like a scenario where this happens?
1: I think we're living it right now. I mean, I think June 10th, 2026, and sorry, you're going to publish this later, but I think we're living it. I think we're living that scenario right now. I don't think Trump is going to be successful in all of this.

0: the conversation we're having thus far is in a sense theoretical. Like, I'm telling you what I'm worried about. Like, that's where we started. The thing I'm worried about is Trump pushing things too far and the Republic breaking. I think that's more likely than Trump succeeding in creating a kind of immaculate, homogenous, tyrannical regime from coast to coast. That's where I'm starting. But I'm not saying that that is going to work. I don't think it will work. I think it's failing. And I think we see, like, that, for example, take the Iran war. I think it was his firm belief that he could go from I'm against wars to I'm for wars and everybody would go along. And some people did, but not everybody, and not everybody in his own camp. And I think it's also his firm belief that he can just openly steal all the time and nobody will mind. And it's astonishing that some people don't mind, but other people do mind. And the conversation in the U.S. has changed in the direction of corruption and rule of law and so on. And the polling, I mean, with all the appropriate asterisks and qualifications, the polling clearly reflects it. Many more Americans are concerned about rule of law and corruption than they were before Trump came to power. So those are examples, right, where he kind of thinks he can do anything and will just swallow it. But not all of us are swallowing it. And then the costs start to mount. And he gets into situations where he thinks that all that matters is rhetoric. Like, for example, in a war, like he says that the war is over. Basically with Iran, he said, they surrender when I say they surrender. You know, that was essentially what he went for. Like, it's, he defined unconditional surrender is when I say they surrender. And, you know, the world doesn't, like, his rhetorical powers are considerable, but they're not infinite. And a war isn't only rhetoric, it's also the unpredictable consequences of war, which he's now living with and in. So I think the scenario that we're in is rather there's a huge amount of opposition to Trump. And the question is whether that opposition takes the form of a wide-ranging coalition which pushes the Democratic Party to be more ambitious, such that when they win, they can do things that will constructively keep the Republic together. That for me is the question. Like, the scenario I think we're in, and people can look, if I'm wrong, people can look back and laugh at this later, but the scenario I think we're in is where the Democrats are going to win a huge victory despite everything in November. And then the issue is, do they know what to do with that huge victory? Because if they don't, that's when I think we really start to have problems.
1: Okay. Something that was helpful to me about your answer was that you made it clear what you imagine is a sort of democratic kind of uprising that results in democratic victories, as opposed to something like armed rebellion, which seems,
0: oh, I see. Yeah.
1: Seems less likely to me. And I was actually going to ask a much more speculative question then that maybe you'll think is relevant, but maybe isn't. I was just going to ask, I mean, if armed rebellion or something like that is possible, is it just like a matter of time? Like, there's only a little bit more time in which something like that could happen, or are developments with tech billionaires and AI and Peter Thiel and Palantir going to prevent something like that ever happening?
0: Okay. I want to, so let me just rehash something about the scenario and then say something about where weapons are. And then I'll try to answer the bigger part of the question.

Just to be clear, between now and November, December, January, I see two ways that things can are likely to go. One way is that something like a self-conscious coalition forms between center-right and far-left, which includes labor unions, the protest movement, other organizations, and the Democratic Party. And in this situation, the Democratic Party is pulled towards more radical and ambitious positions, which involve going, which involve a program which looks like, and in fact, it is the beginning of a radical policy. That's one scenario that I think could happen. Another scenario that I think could happen is that the Democrats win in November, but they just win because Trump is unpopular. They haven't built up for themselves a practical coalition or a specific agenda of what they're going to do. And in that scenario, the Democrats haven't given themselves a mandate, so to speak, and don't do very much. And they crash and burn very quickly as a result. And then we're back to the situation of having a very unpopular president and then an opposition which has discredited itself. Those are sort of my two scenarios in the short term. Armed rebellion is not coming into that story. Second point, I'll tell you where I'm most worried about armed conflict. It's not an American armed uprising. It's rather the pressure that Trump is putting on the institutions inside the federal government where people do bear arms. So I think what they're doing with the armed services is incredibly, it's so dangerous in so many ways, but trying to turn the Army, Navy, Air Force, Marines into a kind of personal bodyguard of Mr. Trump and an ideological servant of the white supremacism of Mr. Hegseth, trying to do that is not just dangerous because it makes our armed forces less functional, which it does. It's not just dangerous because it's preparing them to try to intervene in the United States, which is, of course, the goal. But it's also dangerous because it creates artificially huge tensions inside the armed forces. And that is where I see the most likely possible American-on-American armed conflict is within the armed forces or armed forces and other parts of the government. That's what I worry about. It's that the pressure which is coming down from the White House becomes unbearable in some way. That's the scenario that I fear. And again, I think it goes back to a kind of analytical blind spot of Trump and the people right around them, which is they think that everybody is infinitely malleable and infinitely manipulable. And that's not quite right. Like the world isn't quite a television show, and you can't quite run it like that. And if you put too much pressure on the armed forces, on the FBI, on the CIA, if you put too much pressure on these services, unpredictable things may start to happen. And it's that, I mean, and this is, it's not the most exciting maybe lesson of history, but it is a lesson of history, which is that a lot of times when regimes break down, it's because the various parts of the regime which are allowed to bear arms end up being in conflict with each other. And again, I say this not because I want it to happen. I don't want it to happen. But when you ask about armed conflict, that's a scenario which I think is much more likely than some kind of like grassroots frontal rebellion.

0: And then as for like, do the tech billionaires all control us so much that there couldn't be armed rebellion? No, I don't think so. But I mean, the reasons why I don't think there armed rebellion don't have to do with that. So maybe you could follow up and explain to me what Palantir and Thiel and all this have to do with it from your perspective.
1: I wish that I had an enlightened perspective on this topic, but it really just comes from like late night conversations with my friends where we're very worried about surveillance, the possibility of drone policemen in the future,
0: Oh, I see.
1: of our bank accounts being frozen in the near future, things like that, that
0: Yeah.
1: the tech billionaires and soon to be trillionaires could possibly wield against us.
0: Yeah.
1: The power that comes from whatever's going on in these huge data centers that are being built. I recognize that this is close to, I mean, illicit conspiratorial thinking on my behalf, but when I had the opportunity to talk to somebody who's much better educated than I am, especially on topics about topics like this, I do like to ask.
0: I don't think that's illicit or even conspiratorial, since it's pretty much what they say about themselves. I mean, and it's also something which is happening around the world. I mean, what you're describing is very much like how China operates. And this is one of, I mean, it's one of the many ironies of the Trump people coming to power on what they claim to be, insofar as they had any kind of foreign policy, which they don't, in fact, but insofar as they claim to have one, it was that we oppose China. But basically, China has the system domestically, which they would like to have, where everybody is cataloged and everybody is rated, and all of your behaviors are tracked and quantified so that we know how reliable or unreliable you are. That exists in the world. That's what the Chinese do, and there's no doubt that it could be done with even greater precision, and that some of our Silicon Valley folks would like to do this. I'm going to point this back towards our earlier conversation about the existence of the United States, because for me, that would be one reason why I wouldn't want like my state to be part of the United States. If that's how the US is going to be run, then maybe I would like to have a state where I'm not tracked and traced and where there aren't drone police. And again, that's possible, right? So I'm in Canada now, and not that Canada is perfect, but the relationship to digital technology and surveillance and so on is quite different here as it is in the European Union. And so if you're an American and you're looking out at some future of not very distant, but like some possible future of, drone police and algorithmic assessments of all of your behavior and the federal government keeping, quantitative ratings of you, that would seem to be a reason why you'd say, hey, like maybe I could belong to something where we didn't do that. Or to put it a different way, in a more positive way, what you're talking about is a strong case for government, because like I understand that like the more like one thinks of these scenarios is coming from the government, and of course they can, but the only way to stop it is also the government, right? The only way not to have big companies deciding where your data is held and how it's used is for there to be a government which treats us as a terrain of regulation and intervention, which we don't really have in the US, at least under Mr. Trump. But I would put it in not so much in terms of preventing armed, I don't know what I think about that. I think I would put it more in terms of trying to prevent politics as such. That if you're in a world where you can't do anything without considering how it will be perceived and recorded, that means that there's a kind of, evil superego or like negative superego in your mind all the time, which makes it hard for you to be political. And this is, I mean, for me, this is where the East European dissidents come in, because a lot of their thinking preemptively was about this stuff. Like they were worried in the 70s and 80s precisely about this kind of scenario. And their prescription, what was that one has to have one's own set of values and like not internalize the way that you think you're going to be rated and judged all of the time. So, it's an interesting way in which sometimes stuff which seems out of date can turn out to be very much up to date.

0: I'd like to return to a moment when I said I alluded to illicit conspiratorial thinking. And I think my use of the term illicit was a bit tongue in cheek, just because, I mean, the mention of conspiracy theories was once a major faux pas in academic discussion, which I kind of think of this as a bit of an academic discussion. And I'm wondering just more broadly how you think of quote unquote conspiracy theories and conspiratorial thinking in today's conversations, because I don't think discussing Jeffrey Epstein is off the table, or I mean, the DNC conspires, Trump conspires. Conspiracy theories seem to be a very important, I mean, aspect or a topic to discuss today.
1: So let me just step back and make a structural point. The more wealth is concentrated in fewer hands, the more we are going to engage in conspiracy theorizing, because we're going to have the feeling correctly that decisions are being made by a few people to whom we do not have access and whose actions we cannot see. And so, and the more democratic, broadly speaking, the society is, and by democratic, I don't just mean that there's voting, but I mean that there's a social welfare state and rich people are also taxed and there's redistribution, the less likely we are to engage in it. Not that we won't, I mean, we'll feel less pressure towards that kind of explanation. And so I just wanted to make that sociological point that it's not surprising, given that, you know, for the last 50 years, basically the middle classes and below have gained nothing in the United States, and all of the increases in wealth have been monopolized by the very top, not just the 1%, but something much smaller than that. It's not surprising, given that we are inclined to think in that way, right? And second point, some of the conspiracy thinking is going to be correct. So, you know, why did we invade Iran? Was that the result of, or why did we attack Iran? Was that the result of deep planning and public discussion and like some kind of consideration of U.S. interests? You know, no, like the one person, the president, had some emotions, and, you know, another person, the prime minister of Israel, had a few slides that he showed, and, you know, like there, it probably, and other people around the president could see how they could make money, you know, and it probably isn't any more complicated than that. And that is a conspiracy. You know, they leak, of course, which is why I can say the stuff I just said and with some confidence, but it is a conspiracy in the sense that it's a few people making decisions that affect lots of other people. Or, you know, why did Russia invade Ukraine? Like, was that about some consideration of the interests of the Russian nation or the interests of the Russian state? No, there was a guy, he had a few hundred billion dollars. He had kind of kooky views about the past. And, you know, he had a few people around him who tended to support what he thought about the past and feed him archival documents. And, you know, and that, like, you, it really wasn't a result of some kind of broader process. Nobody even knew, like, the number of people even knew that Russia was going to invade Ukraine before they invaded Ukraine in 2022 was very limited. And so things happen, which are the result of decisions being made by a few people. The problems come in where, you know, where we tend, some conspiracies are happening, right? But that doesn't mean that every conspiracy theory we like is true. that's where things get problematic, is that, you know, the overlap between the conspiracy theories and the actual conspiracies, like a Venn diagram, there is an overlap, but there's a lot over here, you know, in the conspiracy theory oval or whatever, which is not over here in the actual conspiracy. Like, there's some actual conspiracies that we're not even theorizing about probably going on right now. But the problem is that, like, conspiracy theorizing, as a historian, there's nothing wrong with, like, imagining that people get into a room and make decisions. Like, that happens. That's part of history. What's wrong is when we're sure about a pattern of it, right? So, for example, if I think it's always the Jews who are doing the conspiring, okay, there's something wrong with that, right? I mean, aside from its naked anti-Semitism, the problem is that if there are conspiracies in the world, even at the level of conspiracies, they're going to be made by different groups of people in different clusters. And the conspiracies that exist in the world are not going to line up with my prejudices about what the conspiracy should be, right? And so another problem with conspiracy theory, aside from the fact that, like, most of our conspiracy theories won't be true, is that once we accept that stuff is taking place in a dark, invisible place, that dark, invisible place can start to overlap with the dark, invisible places in our mind, and we can get locked into certain ways of seeing the world and not brought out of them.

0: Your sociological point about us having good reason to have to formulate conspiracy theories when wealth is concentrated in fewer and fewer hands, does that mean that it's more likely that these conspiracies are in fact happening when people have wealth concentrated in their hands? And should we then be thinking more about people like Elon Musk, Donald Trump, conspiring and thinking about what they might be doing to further their self-interest? Or how, I guess I'm asking, how do you entertain conspiracy theories today in today's environment?
1: I mean, I think we're still in a position where we can combine evidence and historically informed pattern recognition to make decent guesses about what is in fact going on. So I guess I would try to break free from, you know, the frame of conspiracy theorizing, because when we talk about conspiracy theorizing, we're talking about the possibility of real conspiracies, but we're also talking about habits of mind. And I worry about habits of mind, right? So when I say that wealth concentration drives us towards conspiracy theorizing, I'm noticing, as you say, I think a kind of sociological reality, but it's not that we have a license to believe in whatever conspiracy we want to, right? Like, so I would put it in a slightly different way. I would say that the politics of small numbers is different than the politics of big numbers. So if a small number of people hold more wealth and power, the form of analysis you use to try to predict outcomes is different than if a large number of people. And so it's legitimate to put more emphasis on issues like psychology or mood or biography or personal relationships or the ability of an individual to make money when it's the politics of small numbers. When it's the politics of big numbers, those kinds of factors are less relevant because they tend to cancel each other out, right? Because he's making money on this, but she's making money on that. And he feels this way, but she feels this way. But when it's a smaller number of people, you're more likely to get some kind of alignment of emotions and the ability to make money. And so I would just put it that way, that like the politics of small numbers and the politics of big numbers are different. Another effect that's worth drawing attention to is patron-client relationships. So and this is an old argument about how democracies fail and why oligarchy is bad, it goes back to the Greeks, that if you allow the money to be concentrated into a few hands, what happens is that those very wealthy people form their own pyramids of patron-client relationships. And those pyramids are basically bits of the society which have been knocked out of the republic. They're no longer, you know, loyal is maybe the wrong word, but they're no longer participating in the politics of the republic. They're loyal to this extremely rich person. And at the extreme, you know, they're armed and loyal to that person. We're not there yet, but that is one way this can go, is that, you know, the very wealthy people start to create their own little states around themselves, including armies. We're not there yet, although eventually you do get there. But the patron-client relationships that I can form if I have $250 billion, those patron-client relationships, because they're vertical and only vertical, clash with the kind of horizontal politics that's necessary to keep a democracy or republic going. And that's not a conspiracy. Like, that's just a fact, right? And it also applies to, you know, the kind of institutions that are on the edge of civil society and capitalism, like law firms or universities or whatever, that those things can be pulled into the tractor beam of patron-client relationships, and then no longer be interacting with the rest of society in the same way.

0: Ex. Ex.
1: Well, this has been a really interesting portion of conversation for me, just because I don't often get to hear what scholars think about conspiracy theories. But I'd like to shift back to something you said a little bit earlier, and you said Putin does not think Ukraine is real. And when I hear that statement, I think, how could Putin, who I think of just as an ignorant American, as this super competent mastermind, not think that Ukraine is real? And it just makes me wonder, how competent is he if he does not think Ukraine is real? And what do you mean by he does not think Ukraine is real?
2: So just to make a connection with what we've just been talking about, when you get to the politics of small numbers and the politics of tyranny, then personality starts to matter more. So, and in certain kinds of analytical black spots start to matter more. So I'm gonna answer your questions, but I just want to kind of set this up structurally. If we're looking at, you know, the Trump invasion to attack Iran or the Putin decision to invade Ukraine, part of it is the structure where the decision is being made without inputs coming in from other places, without a public discussion, without a journalist discussion, without a discussion in parliament, without even a broad ranging governmental review in both cases, right? And so the politics of small numbers, it means that an individual can make these kinds of decisions, and we are justified in asking, okay, if the individual can do it, what is it about them which leads them to make these weird decisions? And so that's leading me to the second point, which is that individuals have mixed talent sets. So again, to start with Trump, which is the more familiar case, it's undeniable that Trump is talented, I think. Like, it's undeniable that he has certain kinds of talents. He has a certain kind of charisma. He has a certain way of dealing with media. He has a set of talents, and one can be impressed by him. And I mean, I think too often one can just be bowled over by him. But the fact that he has one set of talents doesn't mean he has other sorts of talents. So he's not patient. He's not good at listening to people. He's not good at imagining second and third order effects of his actions, because he's always thinking, I can just move on from one entertainment to the next. And so that's just an example of a mixed talent set. And so that's just helping me, I hope, to move over to Putin, who is extremely cynical and, you know, hard-headed. But what I have found, and this is a conclusion that I came to when I was paying a lot of attention to these guys and writing a book called Road to Unfreedom, reading Putin very carefully and reading the people around him very carefully. What's interesting is that these people who appear to be infinitely cynical, they always turn out to have some kind of naive soft spot, like to the point where I think that, like, there's almost a necessary dialectical relationship, that the more hardened and cynical and skeptical and nihilistic they seem to be, the more likely there's some kind of weird metaphysical soft spot in there somewhere. And that's, I guess, how I would present Putin, that he has a mixed talent set. He's capable of being very good at judging humans and manipulating humans. And he's very good, for example, manipulating Trump. But he's not aware of his own soft spots. Like, he doesn't see that he has any soft spots. But his big soft spot, it turns out, and he's developed this in the last 15 years, he hasn't always thought this, but his big soft spot is his notion that Russia has this history that lasted for 1,000 years, which is totally absurd. And that in that history, Russia and Ukraine have always been together, and that Ukraine, therefore, has never really existed as any kind of autonomous thing. And insofar as it seems to, that's just the conspiratorial work of Russia's enemies who have put false ideas in our heads and so on. So that's how I would put it, that like the people who seem to be incredibly nihilist, they often have some kind of soft spot. And for Putin, it's precisely Ukraine. So the way he talks about Ukraine is very different than the way he talks about other things. He presents it as a true, like a metaphysical truth that Ukraine and Russia have always been together. And it's palpable that he actually believes this. And so then you get into this, you know, into a basic problem with what I've been trying to analytically call the, you know, the politics of small numbers, that people end up making strategic decisions on the basis of these wild things that they actually deeply believe in some way. And that leads to these consequences which they don't expect.

0: And I just want to add to this point that I think, particularly in a world like ours, where power is more and more concentrated in fewer hands, it can help to make the jump from, let's say, positivist social science and or, you know, analytic philosophy, sometimes over into the world of art or of tragic drama or, you know, novels, forms of intellectual activity which try to capture the contradictions in us or the flaws that we have or these things I'm calling soft spots. Because I think that, like, that part of us is necessary to understand this part of us. I don't think you can explain, you know, our general subject, like the descent into tyranny, just by talking about rational choice and interests. And, you know, and I don't think you can explain a Trump or a Putin that way either. And I think poetry and tragedy and novels and like the forays that we make from the more literature and artistic side to try to get after our internal contradictions, like, I think those things turn out to be analytically very helpful.
1: It's interesting to me that Putin's soft spot is this almost naive nationalism and nostalgia for a Russia that never was, because Trump doesn't strike me as nationalistic at all, despite, of course, the huge parades and this big arch he wants to put in D.C. I'm wondering how you would characterize his biggest soft spots.
0: Yeah. One way that I would put that is that, I think we're in a world in which oligarchical fascism is a thing, and it's not the same as the fascism of the 20s and 30s, precisely because it's oligarchical. You know, the fascists of the 20s and 30s, in general, there are a few exceptions, but in general, they were not in it for the money. You know, of all the things one could say about against them, they were not in it for the money, whereas quite a few of our guys are in it for the money. In an obvious way, they're in it for the money, and successfully. But I think between Russia and the U.S., the balance between the oligarchy and the fascism is different. I think Putin, as you say, unlike Trump, actually does believe in some world beyond the visible world in which what is true is will, and in which there's a mystical past, and that mystical past contains the essence of the nation. And by taking violent action in the present, we really can return to that mystical past. I think Putin actually believes stuff like that. And in that sense, he's more of a fascist than Trump. I think for Trump, you know, he says fascist things and he does fascist things. And he certainly has people around him who are fascists, in my view. But for him, the balance is different. Like, it's much more about, like, I need to make more money. In fairness to Trump, Putin already has, you know, $200-300 billion, and so whereas Trump is gonna die a kind of petty billionaire by that scale, right? So maybe if Trump had $300 billion, he would also have wild fantasies. But anyway, in the world we're in, that's a difference. The balance between the oligarchy and the fascism is different in Russia, and Russia and the U.S. And I agree that it's for Trump, it's much more about using white supremacy, appealing to people's sense of people's sense that they've been overlooked, appealing to the pleasure that people take in seeing other people hurt, appealing to all of that in order to create a secure, happy place for himself, right? I think that's really the way the dynamic works. And so it's different.

0: I read you, Alpha One. Over.
1: Approaching object from northern perimeter. Light on in upper story window. Over.
0: I read you, Alpha One. I'm approaching from southwest, crossing the driveway now. No lights and windows on the ground floor. No lights visible upstairs. Over.
1: Shadows on window. Looks like someone is getting undressed. No, wait.
0: Alpha One. Alpha One.
1: Something was thrown through the window. Now the lights are off upstairs. I'm going in closer to investigate. Over.
0: Alpha One. I recommend you wait for backup. ETA, 3 minutes.
1: Sounds like someone is in trouble over there, Alpha Two. I'm going in. Watch the door. Make sure nobody gets away.
0: Alpha One, we were told to wait for backup. Alpha One. Alpha One, respond. Alpha Two, watch your front door. Front door!
2: Freeze!
0: Alpha Two, are you okay?
2: Yeah, I'm fine. Suspect down. Check the house. See if Mrs. Leary is still alive. I can hear backup arriving.
0: Okay, Alpha One, over and out.

0: That was close.
1: I told Zane we should have had four people on the job, but he said, no, we can't spare anyone. Anyway, it's just a surveillance job.
0: Until that freak Hogan arrived.
1: Yeah, when you told me he'd showed up, then I put in the call for backup.
0: But unfortunately, he didn't do us a favor and wait for backup to arrive.
1: They never do, do they?
0: Come on, let's get out of here. We got reports to write up.
2: You see him?
3: Yes, he's over by the toilets. He's wearing a white t-shirt.
2: Okay, I see him. Is your microphone working?
4: Testing, 1, 2. Can you hear me?
2: I hear you. You hear me?
4: Yes, I do.
2: All right. I'll brush past him on my way to the ladies and see what he does.
4: Don't try anything on your own, Kelsey. He's a rapist with a history of violence.
2: Don't worry. I can take care of myself. Okay, here goes. Wish me luck.
4: Go for it.
2: Oh, excuse me.
5: Back off, you chart.
2: Bloody swine.
5: Hey!
4: Don't provoke him, Kelsey.
2: Too late. Hey, take your hands off me.
3: Bloody hell, move out of the way. Out of the way.
2: Fiona!
3: All right, you. Take your hands off her. You're under arrest.
5: Like bloody hell I am.
2: I got him. Put the cuffs on him, Fiona.
3: Done. All right, everybody, calm down, calm down. This man is under arrest. Now let us through, let us through.
2: Get in.
5: Oh!
3: You want to drive?
2: No, go ahead. Bart has hit me in the ribs. Did you see that?
3: Well, you got a couple of good kicks in before he went down.
2: Swine! Come on, let's take him in. At least he won't be raping any more women for a while.

0: You have your passports and your tickets?
1: Of course, Zane.
0: Now, I want you two to make a good impression on those people at Interpol. Look smart, pay attention to what they tell you, and be cooperative.
2: We're always cooperative, Zane.
0: Yeah, sure, unless you feel you know better. Then you have a tendency to take matters into your own hands.
1: It's called improvisation, Zane. Thinking on your feet.
0: Well, sometimes you think too much.
3: And sometimes you don't think enough.
1: Yeah. If you would have sent a couple of more people with us on that last job, we could have got to Hogan before he cut up Mrs. Leary.
0: That wasn't my fault. And you know it. I can only work with what I got. If the department doesn't give me more personnel, then I got to spread fewer people over a greater area.
3: Then why did you volunteer us for Interpol duty?
1: He's afraid we'll grab too many headlines and move up and take over his job.
0: The truth is that if you do well over there, then we'll actually get more resources.
1: In other words, by reducing your staff by 2, you get more people to work for you?
0: Right. That's the way the system works.
3: Great system.
0: I didn't make it. I just got a

0: Those damn Yanks all think they're Rambo. They'd rather shoot instead of ask a question.
1: This is going to be an Interpol assignment, Fiona. The rules are different when you're working out of Lyon.
0: What kind of a city is Lyon, anyway?
1: Already looking for nightlife?
0: Well, I've been to Paris and I've been to Cannes, and I know the French can be a pain in the ass if you tread on their cultural sensibilities. I know nothing about Lyon.
1: I've never been there either, but I saw a picture of the HQ. A massive place. Looks like a concrete fortress. And it's next to the river. And behind it there are some woods.
0: I don't suppose we'll be able to go for a walk in the woods during lunch break.
1: They probably have a cafeteria.
0: And tight security.
1: I bloody well hope so, especially these days.
0: What do you think they'll assign us to?
1: No idea. They work on international cases. Drugs, money laundering, terrorists, human trafficking. Could be anything.
0: Well, why can't we try and figure it out? Let's see. Have you had much experience with drug busts?
1: In my first year with customs, they put me on the passenger surveillance team. We rode in trains and on planes and buses and observed the passengers. Some were suspects already. We were mostly looking for drug runners.
0: Yeah, well, I did those break-down-the-door busts when I was with the Special Forces in Northern Ireland. We'd get a tip and go in hard. A couple of times we even found some drugs.
1: So it could be drugs.
0: Hell, it could be anything, Kelsey. I'm not going to break my brains on speculation.
1: I guess you're right. All we can do right now is sit back and enjoy the French countryside that's rolling past our window.
0: Exactly.
2: I know you didn't expect to see me here, but then I didn't expect to be here either.
3: When did you get here?
2: Last night. I got a briefing from Captain Lafarge at the hotel bar at about 10 p.m. I understand you've met the British women you'll be working with, and you know now what the assignment is.
4: Yeah, we met them.
3: Why did they send you? I thought you were needed back home.
2: That's what I thought as well. But suddenly, the commissioner decided that for the prestige of the department, he had better send over somebody with rank to make sure you wouldn't get pushed around too much.
3: So you're here to protect us?
4: We can take care of ourselves, Zane.
2: I know that, but hell, I'm here. I might as well enjoy it.
3: The food and the wine, you mean?
4: He means those sexy French office staffers, don't you, Zane?
2: Come on, ladies. I'm interested in how this all works.
3: We were told at the briefing the other day that we were chosen because we speak a foreign language. Do you speak any foreign languages, Zane?
2: Si, parlo italiano.
4: Italian?
2: Yes, my mother was Italian. She made a point of speaking Italian to me when I was a kid. I always spoke English back to her, but later on when I went to college, I took some Italian courses and I did okay.
3: We all have our little secrets, hey, Mona? Oh, here come the British girls.
0: Hi.
3: Hi, Fiona. Hi, Kelsey. Fiona, Kelsey, this is Zane. He's our boss back in the States. Sent him over here to make sure we don't run wild.
1: How come they always put men in charge?
3: Because they think we need fatherly guidance.
0: Well, he certainly looks old enough to be Mona's father.
2: Thank you very much, ladies. I appreciate the compliments. Now, before you jump to any conclusions, I am not your boss on this job.
3: Oh? What title did they give you?
2: Liaison officer. I'm supposed to make sure things run smoothly between this unit and the permanent staff here at Interpol.
1: So you are the buffer between us and the management?
2: I guess that's a fair description.
0: Ah, the proverbial between a rock and a hard place job.
3: Well, Zane, if you want to get a good start in your new position, I suggest you start taking notes. Because yesterday we discussed a few things and decided we have some demands to make.
2: Like what?
1: Well, first of all, we all hate the way these desks are arranged.
3: Yeah, we don't want them arranged like in a classroom, all facing one way, toward the door.
0: We want them to face each other in the middle of the room.
4: In a square.
1: Right, and we want flat screens for our computers, not these big bulky things they gave us.
3: And we each want a laptop and a mobile phone with attachments so that we can use our laptops to go into the internet from anywhere.
2: Wait, I'm writing all this down. Laptops with mobile phones, yeah. And?
4: And as far as decorations here are concerned, they can get rid of that silly painting and make room for a board where we can pin up the material or pictures we need to look at.
0: And we want some wall maps of Europe. You know, those kind on rollers so you can pull them down and look at them.

0: Not just Europe, some of Asia and Africa and South America.
1: Right, and as far as our housing is concerned?
2: We want an apartment or two or a house where we can settle in.
3: Yeah, we are not going to live in a hotel for the next 3 months.
4: Jesus, ladies.
1: Oh yes, in regards to you.
4: What about me?
5: We don't want you sharing our office.
3: You drive like you've been here before.
2: Well, I actually visited Munich about 3 years ago. I went to the Oktoberfest.
3: On an assignment?
2: No, just for pleasure. Me and a few friends decided we'd see how much beer we could drink.
3: And?
2: The first 2 days were fine, but I don't remember much after that.
3: You got so drunk?
2: I got sick. I ate some kind of sausage that they sell. A white sausage. I heard they were made fresh each day, so I thought it would be okay to eat one. But I found out later that you're only supposed to eat them in the morning. I ate one for dinner, and for the next 3 days, I thought I was going to die.
3: Food poisoning?
2: Right. It's the worst I've ever felt. As if someone had stuck a knife into my guts and was turning it.
3: Well, I'm practically a vegetarian.
2: What do you mean, practically?
3: Well, it means that I sometimes eat meat. Like, maybe once a month or so. Usually around the time I get my period. Then I eat a steak.
2: You could get mad cow disease.
3: Zane already thinks I have it.
2: Haha, he's a strange guy. Is he married?
3: No, he's devoted to his work.
2: Maybe he's gay.
3: I don't think so. He had a girlfriend for a number of years, but she left him because he was practically never at home. And when he was always reading files from work.
2: He should get a life.
3: Every once in a while we try and fix him up with someone, but it usually doesn't get beyond one or two dates. He's a workaholic.
2: Are either you or Gloria married?
3: Gloria was married. He was a special forces guy. They thought it would work because they were both real athletic types and very disciplined. But she says he got weird, started smoking weed and turned paranoid. One night he shot at her when she got up to go to the toilet. And you?
2: Never married. I had a relationship for 5 years with a math teacher. But he wanted me to settle down and be a housewife, have some kids, cook Sunday dinner. We parted company 2 years ago.
3: And Kelsey?
2: Maybe you better ask her directly. She might flip if she found out I'd been talking about her.
3: Is she gay?
2: I'd rather not comment on that, Mona.
3: Hey, I've got nothing against that.
2: Neither have I. In the army, quite a few of the girls were like that.
3: It's probably safer, especially with all those horny men around.
2: Well, you'd be surprised how many of the men were gay, too.
3: Oh, yeah? In our army, they have a policy of don't ask, don't tell.
2: Next exit is Munich.
3: You think the others are there already?
2: They should be. It's almost 8 o'clock.
3: Now all we have to do is find the bar we're supposed to meet at.
2: I've programmed our destination into the navigation system. It should start giving us directions soon.
6: 500 meters. Left turn. Left turn in 500 meters.
2: See?
7: They're late.
1: We can't worry about them. Just keep an eye on that woman in red.
7: She isn't acting like she's trying to pick somebody up.
1: Don't worry. Somebody will come to her. It's the old spider and fly game.
7: She's the spider?
1: And you see that guy with the shaved head?
7: The one in the leather trousers.
1: Right. He's the fly.
7: He's talking to her.
1: See? I told you. Now he's going to either offer her a drink or invite her to his place for a quiet drink.
7: She's getting up.
1: Okay, you follow them. I'll wait to see if her pimp is here.
7: How will he know?
1: Because he'll follow them too.
3: Hello? Yeah, okay. We're almost there. What? Okay.
2: Who was that?
3: It was Gloria. The pimp has made his move.
2: There's no parking in this damn town.
3: It doesn't matter. Just pull over to the curb and let's wait for Gloria to call back.
2: Why don't you call her?
3: She might be too close to the guy.
2: Damn.
7: They just got into a car. A black Audi. License plate MDU7314.
1: Wait a second. I'm switching to conference so that Fiona and Mona can hear as well.
7: The car is heading off in a northerly direction.
1: Pimp is getting into his car now. Silver Mercedes. I can't see the license plate from here.
8: We're coming down the road now. Okay, I see you, Gloria. Now I see the Mercedes. I got him.
7: Follow him and let us know where you are. I'll get our car so we can meet you at wherever he stops.
1: Come on, let's go.
7: I can't see them.
1: Just head in the general direction they went. Mona, come in.
7: Where are they?
1: Just keep driving.
7: That's the main street up there.
1: Look, there's the Mercedes.
7: Is it the same one?
1: Looks like it.
7: You have to be sure.
1: Yeah, it's the same one. See the chrome wheels? I remember the chrome wheels.
7: Okay, get the license number.
1: Got it.
7: How come Mona isn't online?
1: I can hear some static. Maybe they're in a dead zone.
7: Well, at least we've got him.
1: Speed up or we'll lose him.
3: She went into that apartment house.
2: Then let's watch for windows to light up.
3: Second floor, right.
2: Okay.
3: Have we got contact with Gloria again?
2: Yeah.
8: I hear you loud and clear, and we're still following the Mercedes. Looks like he's heading to his place.
2: Okay, we'll wait for her to finish and then see where she goes.
1: He's parking. Just keep driving past and turn the corner.
7: He went into that bar.
1: Maybe he has another girl in there.
7: What should we do? If we follow him in there, he might remember us from the other place.
1: You're right, it's too risky.
8: Kelsey, what's up?
7: We're still waiting for her to come out.
1: Then we'll drive around the block and park so we can see his car.
7: Good idea.
2: Look, a taxi.
3: Here she comes.
2: Let's hope she's finished for tonight and is taking the taxi home.
3: Right.
1: He's coming out with a girl.
7: Must be another one working for him.
1: Okay, buddy, just take her home now and it'll be perfect.
7: There they go.
1: And we follow.
7: I'll cover the front door. You and Gloria go round back.
1: Okay, Mona, you know the routine.
3: No problem. Let's keep an open line. Use the earphone.
2: Okay, let's get this guy.
7: I'll ring his bell in 20 seconds. That should give you enough time.
1: No problem.
7: Are you ready?
2: Ready as I'll ever be.
7: Okay, let's do it.
2: Ranko Petrovich?
5: Da.
2: Interpol, you are under arrest for illegal trade in human beings.
5: Yo!
7: Don't try it, buddy. I know how to use this gun.
2: Cuff him.
7: Okay, now let's go and see how many girls he has in there.

0: Well, ladies, I'm glad that you managed to complete the assignment without any loss of life or injury.
1: He had 7 women working for him, all illegally transported across the border from the east.
2: Yeah, but he was only the end of the line. It's the guy who recruits them that we should be going after.
3: That would mean going into those countries and working undercover there. It's practically an impossible task.
4: The corruption is so bad that even their own people can't get any agents in there.
3: Well, at least we got one of the fish.
4: And the girls will be put through rehab.
1: And they'll get new identities and be able to stay in the West and get decent jobs.
0: And I have a message from our section leader.
2: Which is?
0: He found us a house.
3: Us? What do you mean, us?
0: It's what they call a villa. It's on the outskirts of Lyon, 2 stories, 6 bedrooms, a large living room, a den, a basement, and a garden surrounded by a hedge.
4: And you are going to be living there with us?
2: That's not so bad, is it?
1: It could be worse.
3: How?
1: It could have been a 3-bedroom apartment.
3: Yeah, I guess that would have been worse.
0: While you ladies were in Germany doing your job, I had a look at the place. There's a room right off behind the kitchen. It's rather small, but it's good enough for my needs. It used to be the maid's room. The good bedrooms are upstairs. You can fight about who gets which one.
3: So, you're going to be a maid, are you, Zane?
4: Do you know how to cook and clean, Zane?
0: I'm a great cook. But as far as cleaning is concerned, we have a cleaning lady who comes in 3 times a week to dust and vacuum.
1: When can we see it?
0: Right now, if you like.
3: Well, then let's go, girls.
5: All right.

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3: Hello and welcome to Common Voices Radio. Today's show is a collage of different stories and perspectives from our community. 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Next, we'll revisit a film event that took place last week at the Alte Musikschule in Halle. Our colleague Bashir screened a Kurdish film, followed by an open discussion and exchange with the audience about the themes and experiences raised by the film. In the second hour, we'll feature a rebroadcast from our neighbors at Radio Connection in Berlin. This powerful program explores the lives, struggles, and resilience of Afghan journalists after the Taliban returned to power. Yeah, we hope you enjoyed today's program. Thanks for listening, and don't forget to tune in again next week for more stories from Common Voices Radio.
4: Sikra vanga. Sisters Nadagon start already!
5: Vanakkam and welcome
6: to Sisters Nadagon.
5: We're two cousins, one in Germany,
6: one in Singapore, try to make sense of life
5: with one WhatsApp call at a time. I'm Shauna, UK born, to Singaporean Tamil parents. And to make my where are you from question even more complicated, I decided to move to East Germany, where nudity feels just as common as a potato salad.
6: And I'm Radhi, born and bred in Singapore, where life is efficient, fast and highly productive, and where nudity in your own home is actually illegal. The neighbors can report you for indecent exposure.
5: We're in our 30s.
6: And 40s.
5: Unmarried.
6: Child-free.
5: And apparently a topic of discussion at every family function.
6: No, they've actually stopped with me because I'm already 40.
5: So, today's episode is called Idli and Independence. So, cuz, do you want to explain what exactly is Idli?
6: Okay, so Idli really is the pride of Tamil people, okay? It's basically a superfood, I would say. And it's fermented rice cakes and they are steamed. I know you love Idli.
5: Yeah.
6: Tell us about how you eat idli.
5: Oh my god, so I feel like there are two types of people in how they eat their idli. And I'm really the person who soaks my idli in the sambar. Sambar is a bit like a dal kind of thing, if those of you don't know. And I soak it so it's really in this like liquidated form, as if it's like baby food. And then I put the chutney on top of it and it's just this like delicious liquid gold. 100%. And
6: yeah,
5: just talking about it is making my mouth water. Like,
6: I know. And for those of you who want to know a little bit more about idli, it's actually really small. It fits on the palm of your hands and you steam it and it's like a little cake, but it's made out of like fermented lentil and rice. So when Shauna says that she needs to like soak it in the gravy, that's how some of us eat it. But sometimes I like the demure, dignified way of eating it. Pinch off little bits and I dip it in like gunpowder, like edible gunpowder, of course.
5: Okay, gunpowder is like, it's this.
6: Yeah, no.
5: I think people here will not understand. It's not gunpowder. It's this like chili powder type of thing.
6: It's chili powder. Gunpowder.
5: Yeah, but it's chili powder.
6: It's actually dried spice.
5: It's dried spices.
6: Yeah, it's like dried spice that has been blended. And then people eat it with like oil, you know, so we dip it a little bit in there and eat it. It's a staple in Indian households, actually. We eat it for breakfast, lunch and dinner.
5: Yeah, honestly. And you know what is even more amazing? It's like amazing for your gut health. Like, because of all the fermentation, it's like a natural probiotic for your gut. And Yeah, since I've moved to Germany, my gut has really missed out on my kind of gut food that I loved so much, and this was definitely one of them.
6: Italy's are really cheap. It's a common man food. It's a rich man food. It's totally an equalizer. Everybody has Italy's. There are people who hate it with a passion, but we don't like them.
5: No. And you know, like, okay, so one more thing about Italy. You have to eat it with your hands. Like, guys, firstly, if those of you who want to Google and are curious what exactly are these two talking about, it's spelled I-D-L-I, Italy. And then you'll see this like white spongy thing. And honestly, delightful. And if you get a chance, if you're living in Germany, if you're in Halle, it's hard to find a South Indian restaurant. Trust me, I've looked. But in Berlin, Frankfurt, there's a chain called Sadovan and Bavan. And there you can find your idlis. I've introduced a lot of my friends in Halle to this.
6: Eat it with your hands, like throw out the cutlery.
5: Throw it out. Don't need that. Just wash your hands before and after. That's part of the code.
6: Exactly.
5: Yeah, so why did we talk about Italy? Because our episodes are going to be, our titles are going to be with food and with a topic. And today's episode is Italy and independence. Hence, we will explain a little bit about what is part of Tamil culture is in part of our cooking. And we have a lot of amazing dishes, which I think a lot of the world still don't know. And what is really crazy is it's vegan without the tag of veganism, you know?
6: Yeah, it was vegan before they even knew what vegan was.
5: Exactly.
6: And, you know, a lot of people, like, they know butter chicken, they know chicken tikka, but, you know, that's not all there is to that.
5: And it's not, you know, South Indian either.
6: Yeah, it's not. So, you know, it's like we have our proteins, we have our carbs, and we have our fermented foods. So, yeah, this is what this segment's all about.
5: Yeah, so we really wanted to give a taste of Tamil culture through our episodes. And we thought collaborating one Tamil cuisine, food with, or dish with a topic is kind of our program structure. Maybe I should have said this beforehand, but well.
6: It's okay.
5: So the second part, now you guys have all heard about Italy and I hope your mouth is watering and you've also Googled what Italy is. We want to go into independence. So my cousin Radhi here is living in Singapore. She has her own place, which is a really big thing for a single woman in Singapore. Like, seriously. Big it up.
6: bigging it.
5: And you know, Indian culture, if you don't know much, it's very collectivist. It's about family. Yes. In Singapore,
6: it's very tribalistic.
5: You stay with your family until you get married. Like, it's crazy. If you don't come from a culture like this.
6: Yeah. And even after marriage, there are many people who choose to live with the multi-generational home. So, you know, they live with their parent-in-laws or they live with their parents, you know, like many people do that. And they do that till their children get married. So, you know.
5: Yeah,
6: it still happens,
5: It happens and, like, you know, it works for a lot of people and that's great. But as two cousins who, from our family traditions, have kind of chosen different paths, I would say. It definitely catches some attention and conversation. Our parents are very flexible and a little liberal in that sense.
6: Bless them for being Bless them.
5: So we want to talk about a bit of independence. And Cuz, what does independence mean to you?
6: For me, in a very literal way, it means having your own space and just being able to, like, be what you want to be in your own space, do what you want to do without anyone, like, watching you, no surveillance internally or externally. And, you know, just kind of like, you know, if you want to cry in your space, you cry. If you want to laugh in your space, you laugh. So physically, independence is to have that space where you can just be you. In other ways, independence for me is like financial independence, so that I don't feel guilty about spending money. This is my money and I get to do what I want to do with it.
5: Mm-hmm.
6: Yeah, that would be another way of being independent. And also independence in terms of like mobility, like, you know, I want to be able to like go and travel wherever I want to travel and not, you know, depend on people to like get things done for me. Like, so that would also be independence, I guess. Yeah. What about you?
5: Yeah.
6: Independent.
5: I guess so. You know, it's something I was actually like craving for already from probably 14, and started working at my first ever like job as a weekend job in a jewelry shop. And that was a huge independence for me to have this financial freedom at 16 to buy my own things. Like, yeah, I was very happy about it. And then I got to buy my little 1991 Polo and got my license, and then I could just drive everywhere. So that was just, yeah, a huge part of independence, I think, I started off with. And honestly, this whole, in everything I've done kind of keeps increasing my autonomy over independence. And it actually all just links to freedom for me. Like, what can I do for myself without this need to constantly check with others? And even like moving abroad, studying abroad, it was, I didn't really have to rely on anyone or check with anything. As long as I got the grades, I had some financial security for myself to get there, could find some job when I'm there. It was always like I could be on the move doing my thing. So yeah, it's like, I think it's also like a big privilege to have this independence. Like, I'm very grateful for it, but also sometimes it's a bit of a weakness, because letting people in and then having to communicate and compromise, like, especially in relationships. I'm in a relationship and, you know, I'm learning how to be more sharing and co-independent in this, and not more like codependent with my partner, and sharing and being there for each other rather than taking things on myself. And that's a learning curve, you know? And I think going for like 15 years, 18 years of being very independent yourself, to really having to communicate in relationships of this more codependency, it's a progress.
6: Yeah, I mean, I think it's really true. Like, to me, I think my independence is both a strength and a weakness. Because, you know, when it comes to like relationships, you know, when it comes to friendships, I'm not in a relationship right now. I'm very single.
5: Single, like, you know, I'm ready to mingle.
6: Yeah, sure, I can mingle. So, you know, like, I was just like thinking about how, you know, like, it's difficult for me in a relationship sometimes, because you just like your independence so much. But, you know, in sometimes in a relationship, it's okay to relax the independence a little bit, I guess.
5: Mm-hmm.
6: You know, because like just develop that kind of like dynamics with your partner, I suppose. So I do realize that my independence can be both a strength and a weakness. And also, you know, now that I've turned 40, the milestone age, I'm beginning to think about the latter part of life. And I'm like, what if one day I don't have this independence? Am I going to, like, you know, crumble? And am I going to, like, you know, dissolve? Like, will I be able to let someone in to, like, maybe, like, care for me? You know, like,
5: yeah,
6: you know, that kind of thing. So, like, because independence is also very physical. Like, you know, mobility is independence.
5: Definitely.
6: Right? So, yeah. And, you know, with aging and with the way health goes right now and unexpectedness of health, it's like, yeah, I worry. Like, it is a fear. I love my independence. I wouldn't trade it for anything else. But I also know that it is a hurdle. It could become a hurdle. And it would be also a challenge, you know, at some point, maybe. I don't know. But yeah, it's pretty profound. It's pretty complex.
5: Yeah. No, it really is. I agree. And you have it, you do hold on to it. But then that's not the whole of life, right? It's life is also about being there for one another and having this kind of dependence on other people when things aren't going great for you. And that is something I'm definitely learned in this relationship on asking for this help, relying on people more. And also moving abroad, there's a lot of stuff you actually need a lot of support with that you kind of can't do on your own. Paperwork, for example, for any of you out there who also have to deal with Ausländerbehörde, which is the migration office in Germany. All this kind of stuff. Translation support at times, like, wow. It's something I've really had to kind of bite the bullet and have to deal with asking help a lot more and kind of putting the ego aside of not being the one who's going to be helping others. So it's been a very interesting journey. Like, I'm here for, going to be 7 years this year, which is actually crazy to think.
6: You've done great though. I mean, I'm biased, you're my cousin and all, but you've done great.
5: You're great.
6: Thank you. We've got lots of support in our show, okay? Just bear with us.
5: There's a lot of love to give for one another and for everyone else out there.
6: Exactly. We are independent and generous.
5: Yes. I definitely think this independence has been a strength of me, but I've also learned to like let it go a bit. So I think it's an ongoing journey. But yeah.
6: It is. It definitely is.
5: And actually, speaking about independence, we want in our episodes as well to give you a bit of music taste from Indian artists that we love and want to share their talents with.
6: Yeah. Today's artist, I love her. Her name is Dee, and she's really cool. She's an independent artist, but she's also sung in many like Tamil and South Indian cinema songs, but she's also been branching out into independent music. So today we've got a track for you. And she's a Sri Lankan Tamil singer. She lives in Australia and she wrote us a song about staying in touch with your roots. And
5: And the song is called I Wear My Roots Like a Medal.
6: Enjoy.

0: Hearts like Matt do.
1: Welcome back. We hope you enjoyed the song of D. Big shout out to D. And big fans.
2: Amazing, right? Her voice is just so unique. We love her.
1: We do. And if you want to check her out, yeah, the spelling is D-H-E-E-D. Yeah. Our next part of our segment is called Deria. And Deria is a very special Tamil word. Our Tamil listeners out there, you will know this, you use this, you hear this. But for the others, let's explain a bit. What does this mean?
2: Okay, so the root word for Deria comes from the word Teve. Or in colloquial Tamil, Teve. So like Teve just means necessary or a necessity. So when you say Teveya, it means, is it necessary? Is this even a necessity at this point? Do we need this in our lives right now? You know, that kind of vibe. So you get that now, I hope. And I'm sure we all have our Teveya moments. And Shauna and I have multiple Teveya moments in our conversations. And we've kind of trademarked the tone with this word, Teveya.
1: Yeah, it's really part of our regular check-in conversations of what's been going on. And you're like, oh my God, I did this. Teveya. Or someone said this to me. Teveya. So I don't go to Singapore often. But when I do, there is a bit of a talk sometimes because, you know, it's the foreign return. She's coming back, whatever that means. And I like being on the beach, I like swimming a lot, so, you know, I get darker. And there's a whole episode we can do about colorism in the Asian, South Asian context. We won't do this now, but yeah, I get darker and I'm in Singapore and then...
2: Yeah, that's for another episode.
1: Yeah, and literally I'll get like an auntie saying to me, "Hey, Shauna, romba karpu poeta, yenna aachi?" Yeah. And it basically means like, oh my God, Shauna, you've got so black. What happened to you? As if it's some kind of end of world situation. And I'm like, there they are.
2: I think it is offensive. Yeah.
1: And it's really, and then there's also a song in Tamil song like, Karapita, yenika pidichi kalaru. And it basically means like, black is my favorite color.
2: Black is my favorite color.
1: And I would just sing that back at them because honestly, cannot be asked. But this is an example also of a Teveya moment that I have come across often going back home to the aunties. But Kaz, you were going on about before this recording, you had a Teveya moment today.
2: Yeah.
1: Please share. I'm excited to hear.
2: My Teveya moment is highly existential. So everyone knows, okay, not everyone, now you guys know it as well. I'm a teacher and I teach English in Singapore and I teach teenagers. You know how pesky teenagers get, right? So yeah, I deal with pesky teenagers for the last, 13, 14 years? I don't know, I've lost count. So now, what happened today was, I thought my lesson was at 1:45 p.m. But actually, it was at 12:45 p.m. Because, you know, we've just come back from our summer holidays and the timetables have changed. So I'm just getting used to the routine right now. And, oh my Lord, I was at my desk and I get a text from a student. And by the way, they shouldn't be using their phones, but thank God they did. So they texted me and they said, "Miss Rathi is supposed to be in class, be waiting for you." And they send me a group wifi, like all of them waiting eagerly for me as though, you know, they're such great learners. And I was like, oh my Lord. And so I ran. And you know, my school's a fancy schmancy school. So it's like 10 stories high and I have to run up to the 8th floor from the 6th floor. Okay, not too bad, I know, but it's a lot. So I ran up and I was panting and, you know, like really exhausted. And when I reached the class, and let me tell you this for contextual information, when they are late for my class, I lock the doors.
1: No.
2: So, yeah. So you can guess what happened right now. I would lock the doors and they would run to my class and they would stand outside and they would beg and they would say sorry. And after they say sorry and look apologetic, I open the doors and let them in. So yeah, these coconuts, lock the door. Oh my God. And, you know, they were like standing on the other side, looking at me through that little small glass panel, which is on the door for security purposes. And they were peeping through it and going like, no, no, no, not letting me in. And, you know, like, I cannot act this out because it's all oral and auditory right now. But then the thing is, I would fold my arms and I would point my index finger at them and wag it at them to say no. And they did the exact same damn thing, mocking and mimicking me. Oh my God, that was my career. Why did I choose this bloody profession to deal with this pesky teenagers day in and day out? It was my favorite moment, and I had to stare them down, and they kept me out for like a good like 20 seconds.
1: Because are you gonna say like 20 minutes? Oh my God,
2: no, 20 seconds, because their assignments are due tomorrow. They're scared I'm gonna dock them up. So they were like, okay, we better let her eat. Anyway, the assignments are due tomorrow. And then they opened the door and they were like, oh, you're late for class. And I'm like, okay, y'all, you can shut your trap, you know.
1: Oh my God. This is honestly just comedy gold, like being a teacher and hearing your stories. But it sounds like karma went round with what you did to them, you got it back.
2: It is not karma. You see, it's very simple, okay? It's tavia for me because I didn't do this intentionally. They intentionally come late for my class. Mine was a genuine mistake.
1: But hey, maybe they have some genuine mistakes as well.
2: No, they don't.
1: No, 100% not.
2: 100% not, you know. They are like just like, you know, hanging out in the loo together, you know. So that is also their tavia moments, you know. So yeah, that's what tavia is. Is this really necessary? Do I need to choose a profession where I deal with pesky teenagers and their, you know, attitudes? Is it really necessary that these teenagers need to hang out in the toilet right before my class and become late?
1: You know, they're having their adolescence dramas, all these problems, and this is like a theater school, right? So really, it's there's a lot of drama.
2: It's an art school, yeah. It's a school with the arts, you know. Like, so they just, oh God, I've revealed the name of my school. Jeez.
1: Uh oh. Nah, it's fine. But yeah.
2: So yes,
1: That's your Thavia moment. Ah, oh, that is honestly so funny. I'm just picturing these like 13-year-olds locking you out of your class. 16.
2: They're not even that young. They're almost adults.
1: Almost.
2: They're almost legal. Yeah, but they were, okay, I gotta admit, they were quite funny. It was quite cute. And I thought it was, and I did laugh. But, you know, it takes a lot for them to do that because I'm a bit of a disciplinarian. So they kind of scared of me. So today they really pushed it. But I was like, okay, that's funny actually. And it is my fault. So yeah, Thavia.
1: Thavia. Yeah. Yes. So this is how the Thavia segments would go. We also actually wanted to see if you were interested in sharing your Thavia moments. Because we will do these episodes twice a month is the plan, we're thinking.
2: Yeah.
1: And we also want to say, like, thank you to Common Voices for giving us a space in their segments.
2: Thank you, Common Voices.
1: Thank you.
2: Nandri, let's do it in Tamil. Nandri, Common Voices.
1: Nandri. Better?
2: Yes, better.
1: Yeah, so if you have stuff to share on your Thavia situations you've gone day to day, like, this is the time to share it with us. We still need to create an email account.
2: Yeah, this think about the Thavia moments and we'll get back to you in the next episode about the email account.
1: Exactly, in the next episode.
2: Yeah, this is a bit of a moonlighting for me at the end. You know, I don't get paid for this anymore. What is the opposite of moonlighting? You know, what is moonlighting without payment?
1: Free work, voluntary.
2: Well, volunteering work, because just for the fun of it. So, yeah. we take time to make our emails.
1: Yeah, this is, we have some organizing still to do. This is the first ever episode, so if you enjoyed, stay tuned for the next one. It should be in 2 to 3 weeks' time. It will be on a Common Voices segment. Thank you for your There We Are moment, cuz. That was actually... I can't really beat that at the moment. I can't think of a There We Are moment for myself now. That was just way too funny. I'm just thinking of these kids locking you up.
2: Yeah.
1: So...
2: Another part of my life.
1: Another day in the life of a teacher.
2: Yeah.
1: Yeah, so we're coming to an end in today's episode. And firstly, I just want to say thank you for listening. Thank you to Common Voices for giving us the space. I hope you enjoyed our first show.
2: This is Sisters Dadagam, our stories, chaos, culture, and everything in between.
1: From Germany.
2: And Singapore.
1: We'll see you next time.
2: Seri bye and Nandri.
1: Bye.

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The first I must do a fitting.

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1: You're listening to Tectonic, a production of WFMU in Jersey City, New Jersey. Tectonic covers our shift to a digital future, exploring technology, how it affects us, and what we can do about it. And now, today's episode. Hey everybody. Welcome to another episode of Tectonic. My name is Mark Hurst. I will be your host for the next hour. Thanks so much for joining. I've got a great interview to share with you today. We're going to be speaking with Carissa Vailis, who has been on the show twice before. This is her third visit, and she has a new book out. It's called Prophecy. The subtitle is Prediction, Power, and the Fight for the Future, From Ancient Oracles to AI. And as that subtitle suggests, the book really takes you on a tour of the history of prediction from the ancient world all the way to the present day. And it's a really relevant topic for us to discuss because, as she describes very clearly in the book, so much of the AI systems that are managing various areas of our economy and society and education, healthcare, everything else, are built as predictive algorithms, or they're built with predictive algorithms at their heart. And so she takes a book to really unpack what's happening when we predict the future. And you're going to hear a lot more about this in the interview. Carissa is a professor at Oxford. And as I said, she has been on the show twice before. We're going to talk about her previous books briefly during the interview, so you hear about that. And if you want links to the book and Carissa's author's site and other resources, you can find them all at the Tectonic website, which is at tectonic.fm, tectonic.fm. Let's go ahead now and listen to my interview with Carissa Vailis here on Tectonic. Carissa Vailis, welcome to Tectonic.
2: Thank you so much for having me, Mark.
1: I should say welcome back to Tectonic because you've been on the show twice in the past, talking first about your book, Privacy is Power, which I love and still recommend to people. And then you were on talking about the Oxford Handbook of Digital Ethics, which you edited. This time we're talking about your new book, Prophecy. And here's what I thought was a clear statement of the book's thesis. The more we understand how prediction works, and the more we come to terms with uncertainty, the less likely we are to fall for the tricks of the prophets. Okay, right there in that statement, we have what I think are the three key ideas of the book: prediction, uncertainty, and what you call the prophets. And maybe we could start with that last one. Of course, the book itself is called Prophecy. So this idea of prophets is important to get right so that we understand what you mean. You're not talking about prophets in the sense of someone like, say, Martin Luther King speaking truth to power. Instead, you're using the word prophets and prophecy in a different sense. How do you want readers to understand those words?
2: So thank you so much for having me back. And it's kind of surprising to be back in the same show because those three books are so different. The Oxford Handbook for Digital Ethics is a very academic thing. Privacy is Power was very narrow and targeted and about surveillance. And Prophecy is a very different kind of animal. And so it's great, nonetheless, to be able to talk with you, Mark, about these very different projects. And Prophecy is very broad because prediction is such a broad topic. But it's also a very different book in tone, partly because it's post-tenure, partly because, you know, age does things to you and it gets you thinking with more perspective, I hope. And partly because I wrote Privacy is Power in a moment in which there was a lot of optimism about technology. And I was like, wait a minute, have you thought about these implications? And Prophecy is a book in which it's written in the context of a lot of doom and gloom. And I find myself in the kind of fun but very unusual or unfamiliar position of saying, like, wait a minute, you know, there's a lot to be optimistic about and there's a lot of leeway here. Don't believe this doom and gloom. And so I use the word prophet to mean the kind of figure that we turn to when we feel anxiety about the future. And essentially we ask them, tell us what to do. Tell us what is the future and tell me how to prepare for it because I'm scared and I don't know what to do. And thousands of years ago, it would have been a seer or an oracle. Then it would have been an astrologer. Then it would have been some kind of social scientist or policymaker. And then it would be an economist. And today it's a tech executive, probably, or a data analyst or a computer scientist. Even though these are very different jobs and the technologies that they use are very different, the political role that they play, the role that they play is unsettlingly similar. I named the book Prophecy because I wanted to write about prediction, forecasting, thinking about the future, but I wanted to call attention to the very simple but very deep insight that a prediction can never be a fact. By definition, predictions are about the future, facts belong to the past, and even in the most scientific of contexts, at best, a prediction can be an educated guess, but never a fact. So prophecy has this connotation of something mystical, something not quite related to facts, and so part of the argument in the book is that even though we tend to associate predictions with knowledge, we should associate them more with this, with the realm of power.
1: You mentioned there ancient Greece, and I should note the structure of the book. I mean, this is a very wide-ranging book. You're starting with a history of predictions going back to ancient Greece and up through the centuries into the, as you said, the birth of social science and polling and things like that. And maybe we can talk about that, but I just for this moment, I want to jump all the way to present day, because here you're saying today's prophets are the tech executives or maybe the data scientists, and they're making the predictions today that are trying to reassure people about the future or do other things we'll get into. As you say, predictions are not facts, they're guesses. Later, as you're writing about AI, you point out that machine learning, much of it is probabilistic by design. And I wanted to ask you to expand on that. Can you describe how today's AI systems, like these chatbots, are, as you say, probabilistic, and why it's so dangerous to assign validity or truth to what these probabilistic systems spit out?
2: So machine learning, what it does is it takes a lot of data, historical data, and it fills in the gaps of data it doesn't have with data that it does have. So it projects the past into the future. But in that technology, there's the assumption that the future will look like the past. And it's not only that it's guessing what the future is, but of course, when we make predictions, we partly produce the future. So one way to put it is that the future doesn't get predicted, it gets produced through prediction. And so when an algorithm decides that the most adequate candidate for a job is a white male, it's not only making a prediction based on the data it has, it's regurgitating the past and entrenching biases that have been there for a long time. That's one reason to be careful with machine learning, because it tends to perpetuate the patterns of the past, the good patterns and the bad patterns. But another reason is that probabilistic answers don't seem like good enough when you have something better. So, for example, when it comes to history of all kinds, history is a matter of testimony, an agreement about testimony. It's not a matter of probability. So when you ask a machine, you know, how many books has this author written, it's not checking a database, which is what you would want it to do. It's making a probabilistic guess about how many books they might have written and what their titles might be. Now, we're more and more fixing these issues, but we're fixing them by steering away from prediction and plugging in predictive machines to things like databases and calculators. And that in itself is very important. And it's very important that we know exactly what's going on when we're using a system and whether it's making a probabilistic assumption or whether it's checking a database, because it makes a huge difference. And even though on the surface it can seem like the same kind of answer, it's not. And it's not, doesn't have the same kind of implications for knowledge, but also for justice.
1: Yeah, you're right that Truth and justice need facts and causality, and probability deals with chances. And just there, we see the danger of assigning our entire justice system over to probabilistic machines, because there can be no truth or justice from a probabilistic algorithm. And yet here we are. I wanted to follow up on something else you brought up that I hadn't really considered deeply enough before I read this book, that predictions, as you said, they don't just forecast what's going to happen in the future. They help change reality. They help steer the future. When you realize that, you understand why the new prophets, the tech executives, are so enamored of these systems that are constantly making predictions, because it helps exercise their power. And you write a lot about power in this book. You write, I think, in the introduction to the book, that prophecies are more often than not power plays in disguise. So talk to me about how prophecies and power are so entangled, and are the new prophets, the tech oligarchs, are they wielding this power of prediction knowingly? Do they understand the power that they have in hand?
2: I think they do. And this is a guess, but I think they do. And I think they are more aware of the power of prediction than people who are not in that business. So I think they very knowingly and strategically use prediction in this way. And sometimes they let it be known. So there have been comments made by Sam Altman about how Silicon Valley is wonderful, because whereas if you made a certain kind of prediction in a different context, people would laugh at you. In Silicon Valley, they take you seriously. And it's partly that taking them seriously that allows them to try to build something that creates the future that they are predicting. And in a way, you might say, like, look, there's nothing wrong with that. So every business person will want to predict that their product is going to be successful. And in a sense, that's true. As long as we're all clear on what's going on here, as long as we're clear that what they're doing is marketing, because when the president of your country suddenly is asking them for advice and is asking them to tell them what the future is, and then reporters are reporting on it as if it was a fact, then we get into trouble, because then we're giving them much more power than they should when what they're doing is marketing. And so, as we said, I think at best, a prediction is an educated guess, but that is in the context of science, with scientists that in an ideal situation, which is not always the case, but it's often the case, they don't have a stake in the matter and they are trying to find out the truth. But more often than not, predictions are more akin to wishful thinking, marketing, or power plays in disguise. So one example that I give comes from medieval Europe. And I give this example because it's such an illustrative way of understanding more tangibly the relationship between prediction and power. The story, as the story goes, King Louis XI had an astrologer in court who one day predicts that a woman will die within a week, and she does die. And so Louis panics, because he figures either this is a murderer and he's willing to kill a woman just to prove his accuracy and make a point, in which case I need to kill him because he's dangerous, or he can actually see the future, in which case he might see my own demise, and that makes him just equally dangerous, and so I have to kill him anyway. And he gives his servants the order that they are to throw him out the window when he gives a signal. But before throwing him out the window, he asks one last question. And he asks, given that you can see the future, what is your future? How long will you live? And the astrologer, who is quite a smart cookie, answers, I will die 3 days before your majesty. And of course, Louis never gives the signal, just in case. And you can see there that the astrologer wasn't trying to figure out the truth. He didn't find the truth in the stars. He was using prediction for his own purposes, and he used it in a way that gained him life insurance, essentially. And when a business person convinces the world that in the future their product is going to be completely necessary and used for everything, what they're doing is guaranteeing themselves a good future and our good financial future.
1: I mean, what comes to mind immediately is the recent rise in Elon Musk's fortunes, as he's always going public with these statements about how we're going to Mars and his companies are going to colonize the galaxy and things like that. There's someone who has used the power of prediction as marketing to great profit. But as you say, this is not a new activity. This goes, you just mentioned the example from medieval times. You even talk about, as I said before, the history of divination in ancient Greece. And you write that all divinatory methods were prone to abuse, and abused they were. So we can see that from ancient Greece to the 2020s, those who understand the power they're wielding with prediction are happy to use it for their own ends.
2: Absolutely. And even with the Oracle of Delphi, the priestess was said to be sometimes open to gifts and to manipulations of different kinds, and the same with other kinds of prophets. And one important difference between the past and now is that it used to be a lot more dangerous to be a prophet. Because if you got it very wrong, or if you issued a prophecy that somebody in power did not like at all, you could lose your life. And whereas, you know, I wouldn't advocate that we throw anyone out the window, it is a problem that it has become so costless to make a prediction. You make a prediction, you can create havoc and then not have any responsibility over it. And that is the wrong incentive. But one of the interesting lessons from history about the power of prediction and prophets is that they only have power if people believe in them. If we don't, you know, they can say whatever they want, but the prediction doesn't have that effect of becoming a self-fulfilling prophecy. It's only when we believe them. And so that's partly why it's so important for people to be more critical than we are currently showing criticism towards prophets, because it's us who give them the power.
1: There's another aspect to prediction that I wanted to bring up, and that is the aspect of surveillance. Now, you said at the beginning that this book, Prophecy, is very different from your previous books. And the first time you were on the show, you were talking about your book, Privacy is Power, which is about, obviously, the importance of privacy in a world that is being taken over by surveillance systems and surveillance companies. And there's a thread between that book, Privacy is Power, and this one, Prophecy, because you write that prediction depends on surveillance. Later you write, to digitize is to surveil. There is no digitization without surveillance. So we're living in a society where it seems like everything is being digitized and getting turned into data that can be fed into these predictive analytics and these prediction machines. And all of that is resting on this foundation of surveillance, which is the capture of all that data. Can you say more? Why should we be concerned about surveillance in a society that is being governed by these predictive systems?
2: There were many sources of inspiration for this book. It was a kind of confluence of elements, but one of them was thinking more deeply about what is this machinery of surveillance for? We spend billions and billions surveilling people. And the most superficial answer is, well, it's for money. People sell that data. But why does anyone want to buy the data? And the answer, of course, is that there is a machinery of prediction attached to the machinery of surveillance. And if we didn't want to predict people's behavior, we wouldn't want to surveil people. It's only because we want to predict and more importantly, influence people's behavior that we surveil so much. And so, yeah, the two books are very complementary in that sense. And that is another difference that we see from previous instances of prediction, that even though the Oracle of Delphi had a lot of power and seers and astrologers had a lot of power, they didn't have this machinery of surveillance at their disposal that would have made them a lot more dangerous. And the two instances that we see in history in which there is this level of surveillance, in fact, less surveillance because it was harder to surveil, but this ambition to surveil attached to the ambition of prediction is the Soviet Union with the idea of planning the state And it went catastrophically wrong because the people who were planning the future, well, you can't plan the future. The future is unpredictable. And therefore, if you plan that, you're going to fail. And if you terrorize people to stick to the plan, they will lie until they can't lie any further. And then you'll crash against a wall. And then the second example is China. What both of those examples share is, of course, authoritarianism. And there is a very close connection between surveillance prediction and authoritarianism. And you even see it in the ancient world, for example, in ancient Rome, as people began believing more and more in astrology, and in particular in imperial charts that forecasted the coming of an emperor. In essence, that belief was already tantamount to giving up on the Republic. And it's a very tragic, vicious cycle, because the more things seem uncertain, the more people panic, the more they go to astrologers, the more they believe the astrologer's prediction, and the more they play into the self-fulfilling prophecy that ironically is going to bring about the death of the system that they didn't want to lose in the first place.
1: Well, for current examples, in addition to China and the relatively recent example of the Soviet Union, I'd have to add the current government of the U.S., which, as we've said, is so deeply affected by the interests of the tech oligarchs. Peter Thiel comes to mind. He famously said a few years ago that he didn't think democracy had much of a future in the tech age. And you write something about this, about the perils of democracy in a surveillance state. You write that digital technologies make it harder to defy authority. We are losing the possibility of anonymous protest, of sharing a reality unmediated by personalized digital content. So here we see that surveillance that captures the data, or as you say, creates the data that's then fed into the prophecy machines, is creating the conditions for a decline of anonymity, of protest, and thus of democracy itself.
2: Yes, we need uncertainty for democracy to thrive. It's only when we don't know what the outcome of an election is, when we don't know what the future looks like, that we have democracy. Because if we knew, it would mean that we are in a police state. It's very interesting in a scary way to see important figures in the tech industry, like Peter Thiel, veer more and more into a religious language of prophecies and talking about Antichrist and these concepts that seem from another age. And I think it's not a coincidence. Part of the challenge ahead is to be a good citizen in these times. And what that means in part is embracing uncertainty, that next time that you feel the uncertainty of the future and it leads you to feel anxious, to say, wait a minute, this is actually good news, because if I were absolutely certain of where I was going to be in a year, that would mean that I would probably be in jail and probably be living in a police state. And if I don't know what the future looks like in a year, that's probably a good thing, because it means that it's not written, that it can change, that we can make a difference, that we partly write the future together. And so it's partly a change of attitude that creates a cultural change that informs both what technology gets designed, how it gets implemented, and what laws are and how they get enforced.

0: And we're back. If you're just tuning in, you're listening to Tectonic. My name is Mark Hurst. I'm your host. We are halfway through my interview with Carissa Velis, the author of the book Prophecy, Prediction, Power, and the Fight for the Future from Ancient Oracles to AI. And in that first half of the interview, I think you heard some of the objections that Carissa has and that we all should have against these predictive machines, also known as AI systems, pretending to be factual and asking for our belief. And sometimes, as she said, oligarchs like Peter Thiel talk about their systems in religious terms, but really they're just probabilistic systems making their best guess. And guesses are fine in some contexts, but you don't want to run an entire society on it, which is what we're, of course, doing. If you'd like links to Carissa's work and this book and other resources, you can find them all at the Tectonic website, tectonic.fm. That's T-E-C-H, tonic.fm. Let's go ahead now and listen to the second half of my interview with Carissa Velis, author of Prophecy, here on Tectonic. Now, there's another aspect to prediction that fits in with this, and that is the connection between predictive systems and unpredictability. You write that the extensive use of predictive AI is making the world more unpredictable. And that's a connection I hadn't considered before. How is that, that as we are using more and more systems, more and more surveillance systems and predictive algorithms and predictive analytics, that we're building a society that is more vulnerable to unpredictable behavior and outcomes?
1: It's a great irony, because we are desperate to minimize uncertainty. And in our effort to minimize uncertainty, we end up maximizing it. Because first, we've never used prediction to this degree. Even in ancient Rome and ancient Greece, which were cultures that were heavily seeped in prediction, they didn't use prediction to this degree. We're using it in from dating apps to the justice system to public policy, supply chains, retail. I mean, you name it. We're using AI everywhere. And so that in itself creates uncertainty about how it's going to change things. And there is no database about the future. We only have data about the past. So that's one way. A more interesting way, philosophically, is about how there is this irony in which when we calculate risks and we put a number on it, we tend to think that we are more in control than we are, because it gives us the illusion that if we have a little number, then, you know, we're on top of things.
0: It's a very precise number, so it must be accurate.
1: Exactly. And one of the ironies with AI is that even if, and it's a big if, but let's just accept for the sake of argument that even if it can calculate certain kinds of risks, like whether it's going to rain tomorrow, it cannot calculate the risk that it is producing. And one of the risks that it's producing is that when everybody is using the same system, if it goes wrong, it goes very wrong. If it gets hacked, everybody gets hacked. And we have already seen glimpses of this when, you know, half of the internet goes down because something happened or other, and it turns out that everybody's using AWS or whatever it is. This risk will compound as more and more systems rely on AI. And then there is this illusion of safety that leads us to be very blind about our blind spots. And so there is a similar analogy with surveillance, that surveillance sheds a light on everything except itself. And so it gives the illusion that it's making the world safer, because that's what it can calculate. So just like a lamp can shed light on a room, but it will not shed light on itself. So we are feeling safer because we are calculating all these little numbers, when in fact the biggest risks are the ones that are less calculable and more important. And there is a parallel to your and my and our own individual lives. If you think about the greatest, the most important events in your life, they're probably the most unpredictable ones. And in the same way, when it comes to our collective life, for example, COVID is a landmark in the past few years, and it was one of the most unpredictable events. we knew that a pandemic was going to happen because we know that pandemics happen, but you never know when it's going to hit and what kind of pandemic it's going to be. And so part of the philosophy of the book is to focus on preparation rather than prediction. The kinds of things that we know can happen, but we don't know when. And instead of using resources trying to predict the unpredictable, we should be prepared for what we know is going to come eventually and have this idea of a more resilient society that accepts the unknowables.
0: Yeah, you do spend much of the last part of the book talking about solutions and next steps. And I want to get there, but I want to set it up by just acknowledging our situation, which you depict well in the book, to set context about why we do need these solutions. As you know, Carissa, on this show, I often talk about the threat from big tech to the rest of us and the concentration of power that they enjoy. And you write about that. You write about the leadership of Silicon Valley and the concentration of power that these new profits enjoy. You write, quote, "The new profits are setting the agenda. If big tech is designing the algorithms, providing the cloud servers and data centers and microchips and fiber optic underwater cables, and advising how to, quote unquote, regulate tech companies, and surveilling the population, setting financial agendas, and making the prophecies, it's fair to ask what exactly the government is doing." And I do want to ask that, Carissa, to you. With so much power concentrated in the hands of, as I often say, these eight dudes on the West Coast, what role does democratic government, let alone individual citizens, have anymore?
1: Part of what I would like people to feel is that we have much more power than tech companies want us to believe. Because when somebody decides, oh, you know, these tech people are so powerful, there's just nothing left to do, I'm just going to doom scroll on my couch, you know, Mark Zuckerberg cheers, because then you allow like free reign for them to do whatever they want. But in fact, they depend on our data and our cooperation and our belief in their predictions. So that's the first thing. So as citizens, in fact, we have a huge role to play, and arguably more important than ever. And the same with governments. Another question is whether they are doing their job, but their job is to steer democracy and not to externalize important elements of it. So one of the things that worries me the most is the use of predictive technologies in the realm of justice, because I think they are fundamentally incompatible with justice. Justice is about principle, and it's about evidence, and it's about truth. And probability is about chances, and it's not about principle. So one of the jobs that I think is very important right now for governments is to outlaw the use of prediction in the realms of justice. That would be one thing to do. Another thing to do is to limit surveillance if they want to keep democracy, because there is a temptation of wanting or allowing to surveil because they can surveil as well, and they can make a copy of the data. But that temptation leads to authoritarianism. And in the end, part of what democracy means is having the willpower and the integrity to limit your own power as a government and limit the power of each faction of democracy, each part of democracy, so that we balance each other out and we have checks and balances. And I don't think that governments are doing the best job at that right now for many reasons. But one of the reasons is, I think, a lack of understanding. We have lost some of the knowledge of what democracy is all about, partly because we have taken for granted some of our advancements.
0: Now, just to play devil's advocate, I can hear the response from some of the tech bros where they say, you want to ban prediction from the entire justice system? Well, don't you know that we found that when a judge, I'm going to get the details wrong, but I've read something like this. When a judge hasn't yet had lunch and he or she is feeling hungry, they're more likely to deliver harsher sentences than they give out right after lunch when they're feeling more comfortable. So we need some analytics, some algorithms to minimize human error or human biases in that way. What would you say to that?
1: Yeah, so that study is quite an old study. What it misses, among other things, is that there is a process through which you can appeal decisions. And when there are mistakes and mistakes are made, it's important that you can appeal it. And part of what it means to appeal a decision is having an understanding of how the decision was made, what were the arguments for, and to show why that was wrong. One of the characteristics of predictions is that they are not facts. And so you can't argue with that prediction. So if I say, look, you're going to jail for this amount of time because this is a criteria and you fulfill it, then we can have a discussion. We can have a discussion both about whether I fulfill or the person fulfills the criteria and whether the criteria are right. But if I deny someone an opportunity because of a prediction, they can't argue against a prediction. They can't show that a prediction is wrong because a prediction is not a fact. It's not verifiable. It's not unfalsifiable. And so it's not that algorithms don't make mistakes. We have so many examples of algorithms making mistakes. The point is even more important than that, is that you cannot contest their decisions. And it's not because they're a black box and we don't know how they work. That is largely bullshit at this point. Largely. I mean, there is some element of truth, but now there's a real interest for companies to create black boxes because they don't have any accountability in that case. But my point is deeper than that. It's philosophical. When you make a decision on the basis of a prediction, you cannot challenge that decision. And that it goes against the fundamental principle of due process.
0: All right, let's talk about next steps. You write near the end of the book that, quote, when we bow to data, we are acquiescing with the companies producing the data. I really like this idea that people are assigning some of their agency over to these systems and these companies. As you say, they're in a way, they're bowing to data and the power of these companies. What can people do to resist bowing to data?
1: The first thing is to have a better understanding of what data is. I think it's very common to think that data is some kind of God or natural fact or unquestionable in some way. And we forget that data are artifacts. We create the data. And sure, in the best case scenario, data reflects something about the world, but it is a reflection. So one of the metaphors I use is like data is like a little mirror, and we make the mirror and we choose what it reflects. We choose the angle it has. And there are angles that we don't capture. So another metaphor that is helpful is that data is like a map of the territory, but it's never the territory. It always loses some information, some richness, because it's an abstraction. And it has to be, because if it were as rich as a territory, it wouldn't be a map, and then it wouldn't be helpful. So if you want a map, you need it to be able to, you know, either fold in your pocket or be in your phone, and it's not the territory. If it's as big as a territory, then it's not helpful anymore. And this point seems trivial, but it has very serious implications because it means that not everything that is important can be translated into data and can be collected. And very often, it is precisely the data that we cannot collect that is the most important thing. So, for example, recently I was giving a talk about this topic, and somebody in the audience mentioned an example that is a very good one. And their husband is a very important cardiac surgeon. And if you look at the data, you might conclude falsely that this is a very bad surgeon because many of his patients die. But it just turns out that he's the best surgeon in the country. And so he is willing to take on the hardest cases. And if you don't know this, and there isn't any easy way to reflect this in the data, people know this because other surgeons admire him and know enough to know how good he is. And if you don't understand that, then you wouldn't choose this surgeon because the data would mislead you. And so data can be misleading in all kinds of ways. So one way to be more critical is to understand the limits of data. Another way is to be more philosophical and understand that many of the most important aspects of life have nothing to do with data and cannot realistically or substantively be much informed by data. And so in a way, part of the book is like, how do we go back to basics? Because basics are much richer and much more important and much more sophisticated than we might think. We tend to think that AI is cutting edge. And sometimes cutting edge just means that you're the guinea pig and that you're getting a sturdy product, and the tried and tested and the fundamentals are what really matters.
0: There's another suggestion that you have at the end of the book that I really appreciated, and that is reading books. You write that in the digital age, reading a paper book has become an act of defiance, of rebellion against data collection, notifications, and misinformation. Okay, Carissa, I 1000% agree with you. Tell us all, what is it exactly about printed books that is so helpful and so rebellious today?
1: Even though we tend to think about technology as devices and increasingly digital devices, the paper book is the most incredible and magical technology I've ever encountered. It is light, it is easy to produce, it is very robust, it cannot be hacked, it doesn't need electricity for you to use it. It's really yours, you can give it away, you can lend it. It doesn't surveil you, it's not collecting your data. And it is the best way that we know of to convey both rich experience and complex arguments. Digital tech is not good at either of those, which is something interesting. And one of the things I fear is that sometimes in the history of humanity, we have lost entire areas of knowledge out of neglect. One important example is we lost the ability to, and the knowledge to make bathrooms for about 1,000 years. And this is kind of an important technology. People die when we don't have hygienic ways to deal with waste. So it's not a minor thing. And it's happened before. And if we just stick to digital technology, we will lose the most important way we have of gaining knowledge today. Another reason why it's such an act of defiance is because it has nothing to do with big tech. When you're reading a book, when you're reading prophecy in paper, it's just you and I in the world of ideas. And there's a kind of intimacy and there's a kind of human to human. And you're not receiving notifications, you're not being surveilled. Your attention span is not being shortened, it's being strengthened. You're not being misinformed. Your autonomy is being hopefully enhanced. It's a kind of cultivating of resilience, and it's a kind of bubble that you create around you. When you're reading a paper book, digital tech and big tech can touch you.
0: And on the other hand, we have these AI systems that recent research is showing lead to cognitive decline. Doesn't it feel like with AI infiltrating, you know, schools and universities and workplaces, that we risk a collective dumbing down of the populace? And who knows, we'll wake up in a few years and we will have forgotten how to create bathrooms.
1: Yeah, and it's not only a risk. We're already seeing evidence that that is indeed happening. We're becoming stupider precisely at the time in which we need our wits about us. I was reflecting recently on the complexity of the legal system. If you've ever read a legal document, you will have noticed that it's not an easy read. And it's not an easy read because there's a lot of technical language, but also because any important argument relies on many other arguments and is probably going to be long. And you have to have the capacity not only to understand every paragraph, but to put them together, to understand how the paragraphs join together. And if your attention span can only cover 140 characters, it's just not going to happen. How are we going to have lawyers and judges that are competent enough to manage society? How are we going to have politicians and doctors? And these are not easy tasks. And AI, sorry, doesn't cut it. It just doesn't, for 1,000 reasons, including about how it makes mistakes and how it doesn't understand things because it's not an embodied being. But among other reasons, because democracy, by definition, is something for human beings, by human beings. And when we externalize the tasks of democracy, we lose democracy. That is not democracy. Democracy is a way of life, is being able to self-govern. And if you can't do that, then you're going to lose democracy, because AI is not you and it doesn't represent you and it can't represent you.
0: I want to point out that the very last thing that you offer to readers in this book, Prophecy, is something positive. You have a section on 10, what you call 10 heuristics on predictions. And these are suggestions you have for how to go through life in a society that is increasingly dominated by these prophecy machines. Your number 9 of the 10 heuristics is one called increase serendipity. This goes like this: read widely, talk with people vastly different from you, allow luck to strike, surprise yourself, publish a quirky book, film an unusual movie, redesign an everyday object from scratch, explore the offbeat. That one, I liked all 10, Carissa, but I really liked number 9 because I thought, yes, the quirky, the eccentric, the offbeat, these aren't just attempts at hobbies or something. This is really the way we can build healthy and meaningful lives in this technical society.
1: Yes, the more we allow algorithms to decide who we meet and who we talk with and what we read and what we watch and where we go, the less we are deciding for ourselves and the more we are narrowing our own agency. And it's so important to have that attitude of just taking strolls along the beach and knowing that you never know what the tide might bring and being open to it. And sending a message in a bottle to a stranger and sometimes answering one if you get one. That kind of spontaneity, that kind of just, yeah, exposure to serendipity is so important. But another element that I think is very important is embracing uncertainty and embracing humor. Comedy is not only pleasant and good for your well-being and funny and whatever. It's very important for democracy. It's a way of being critical of power, of being irreverent towards power, of coping with the most difficult aspects of life. And I think we're losing a little bit of sense of humor, and that's a bad thing. Part of what we do wrong when we freak out about the prophets is that we take them too seriously. And sometimes we need to laugh a little bit about what's going on without that meaning not taking seriously what they do. But I think humor is an essential part of having a democratic society.
0: The book is Prophecy: Prediction, Power, and the Fight for the Future, from Ancient Oracles to AI, by you, Carissa Vailes. Thank you so much for coming back on the show. And whatever you come up with next, maybe it's a quirky book or an unusual movie, Carissa, let me know and I'd be happy to have you back on the show.
1: I'm working on it. Thank you so much for having me, Mark. It's been a pleasure, like the last 2 times.

My interview with Carissa Vailis, Oxford professor, now three-time guest on Tectonic, and author of the book Prophecy, Prediction, Power, and the Fight for the Future from Ancient Oracles to AI. And as I said at the top of the show, a really relevant topic to all of us, given that we're living in a world that is increasingly ruled and dictated and influenced and manipulated in all sorts of ways by predictive systems, predictive algorithms. Anytime you use a large language model like ChatGPT or Claude or one of those, you are using a predictive system. And it's not just that. If you do almost anything digitally these days, you're likely to be bumping up against a predictive system, even if you don't know it, even if it's not revealed to you. Sometimes even when you're not using a digital system, you know, as Carissa pointed out, in the justice system, there are algorithms that have now been installed that are using probability and chance and opaque algorithms and possibly adulterated data from past discriminatory practices, all put into this ungodly stew of linear algebra, stirred around and then barfed out into some kind of decision that affects people's lives. It's totally insane. It's unjust and it shouldn't happen. And yet it's increasing more and more. And so we need to understand that prediction is spreading everywhere, and the predictions are guesses. They're not facts. Sometimes they're presented as facts or as foregone conclusions, but they're not. It's just a chance. It's a roll of the dice. And as Carissa says, we should not associate these predictions with the realm of knowledge or authority or truth. Instead, we should look at them as power plays. They represent the agenda of the rich and powerful, the ultra-rich and the ultra-powerful in this society, and that is the tech oligarchs. They have their own desires and goals, and they do not involve your long-term well-being. I guarantee it. And so these predictions are, in a way, they are arrayed against us. They're arrayed against our long-term best interests and our communities and our families. And so they're worth resisting. And keep in mind, by the way, every time you use one of these predictive systems, whether it's a Claude, a ChatGPT, or anything else, it's built on surveillance data. This is why I'm always going on about surveillance on this show, because the unjust, and I would say in the U.S., the unconstitutional capturing of much of this data is the basis for the predictive systems that surround us. Without the surveillance data, these things go poof. They don't exist anymore. And as Carissa said, the purpose of the surveillance is to feed the prediction machine so that we can be manipulated and eventually controlled by the systems. So surveillance is really, as I've said many times over the years, surveillance is not a bid to be creepy. Surveillance is the oligarch's goal to achieve control over the rest of us. And that's why surveillance should be resisted. So how do we fight the surveillance and control systems that turn into these global predictive platforms that are messing everything up? Read a book. Go out and find a book. And I'm serious about this. I know there's a movie out about The Odyssey. That's nice. How about reading The Odyssey? There's plenty of translations to choose from. Or choose some other book that you're interested in. Read a book. Read a print book. Go to the public library. Get a library card if you don't have one. They offer the books for free. It's an incredible deal. Walk out with a book that's interesting to you, or multiple books, and read a book. Get offline. Put the screen down. Create something offline. Create an analog project that's weird,
that you're not going to post online, that you're going to share with some friends, or maybe not

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Just create something. But yeah, find your community. Find your community offline. This is an ongoing theme of our recent episodes here on Tectonic. Find your community and embrace uncertainty. You know, these algorithms and all these screens, they are promising, they're making a false promise that they're going to reduce the uncertainty in life. Oh, we're going to allow you to know what's coming down the pike. You know, as Carissa says, the more we embrace these promises of certainty, the more uncertain the world becomes. Have you noticed the spate of weird weather, uncertain weather that's been going around recently? Well, that comes in part from the carbon footprint of these big tech companies and their associated partners. That's just an example. Embracing certainty too much makes the world brittle and more uncertain. So get off of the predictive systems. Get offline. And whatever you do, get yourself away from the algorithms, because the algorithms are trying to control you. They're trying to narrow your options, as Carissa said. They're trying to dictate to you who you should be, who you should be with, what you should think, what stupid little videos you should be addicted to. Say no to all that. Start saying no to big tech. And I'm speaking to myself as much as anybody else, just a reminder to just say no to these guys. That should be the default, no, because they don't have your long-term best interests at heart. And if you come up with your own strategies, your own tips, if you notch a win in your resistance against big tech, drop me a note. I'm at mark@tectonic.fm, mark@tectonic.fm. And tell me what worked for you, what book you liked, what weird project you created, what community you found. You know, let's start knitting together some winning strategies here, because we're going to need this as we continue and grow and expand the fight against big tech. Because the fight ahead, friends, is not the old traditional left versus right. No, the primary fight ahead of us is big tech versus the rest of us. And Carissa Vailes and her book Prophecy have delivered some important wisdom on how it works, what it means, and how we can fight back. So thanks to Carissa for being on the show. Again, if you want more links to Carissa and the book and everything else, go to tectonic.fm, tectonic.fm. And I've got some homework for you. Until next time, friends, I want you to avoid Apple, abandon Amazon, forget Facebook, and whatever you do, get off Google. And let's go out to a chiptune version of Kraftwerk's Robots played on a ZX Spectrum by Dimitri Milk. Hope you enjoy it, friends, and I'll see you next time.

that's caused wars from religion, gender to skin color, the complexion of your pigment, the same fight that led people to walkouts and sit-ins. It's human rights for everybody, there is no difference. Live on and be yourself. When I was at church, they taught me something else. If you preach hate at the service, those words aren't anointed.

0: 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I have several questions. What is the highest technique you hope to achieve?
1: To be ready for whatever may come.

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1: Yo, me. 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Me kick down that now. Me a bad man.

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My older sister says I was underwater for only enough time to just about avoid death by drowning. But I remember sinking all the way down to the bottom, where I saw creatures I still don't recognize to this day. Some of them spoke to me. I don't think I was the same thing I was before by the time they pulled me out. But maybe that's not such a bad thing. I've realized recently that it doesn't really matter. I've been running for a long, long time. For years. I know I can't find what I'm looking for. And I've wasted so much time. But I don't regret a thing. I've changed. I've done so much, seen so much. I've slept weeping and weeping, I've waked. Tears like you wouldn't believe. But laughter too. So much laughter. So much love. I thought my body was different. I thought I could never die. But now I know. I know the truth. My head hurts, but I know the truth. I know that love is the only thought and pain is the only feeling. And I'm ready to dance. I don't know what happened to me, but I don't really care anymore. One day I was asleep, another awake. So what? All I've ever wanted was to move to the music, to be at a party that never ended. They used to chase me with hammers down the street. Boo-hoo, right? But I'm okay. I would have liked to lose it all with you. I would have liked to lose myself. Lose myself the way I used to long ago. Back when I still had some life left in me. I would close my eyes and be in a great big forest. Or on an empty beach at sunrise. Or in some strange and beautiful city. It's nighttime, but the birds are singing. The streets are dead, but they look great in the moonlight. And I'm just walking along them. I'm looking for something to love, but it's not that big a deal. It's raining, but I'm all right. I'm just walking. I'm ready. I'm ready to move.

größer, wir bewegen größer. Größer von uns in das Klinik, wir tragen wir größer. Mein Flag von oben, bevor wir in die Aussink. Will you be there if I slip, slip, slip, slip? I'll pull the weight in your stitches, rip, rip, rip, rip, rip, rip, rip, rip. He said, baby, come closer. I want my wounds in my sleeve. If I got blood on your sofa, would you hear me or ask me to leave? Maybe I struggle to say what I need, but I'll be alone if you leave. Say baby come closer, follow the music, slow dance. You step on my toes, really no chance. Stay in control of the stone stance. Subtract to the wrist from the rope ramps. I handle your heart with cold hands. You say baby come closer, try my whole bodies together. If we only met in warm weather, I bet you rest in my Yorkshire heather. Wish I wrapped you in leather. Could have stayed forever. Could have stayed together. You said baby come closer. 321 miles away. Top of the mountain of Mars Day. I could still love you 1,000 ways. You said you only want me. You said baby come closer. Envy the deadliest scent. His name slips from your lips. Drinks running down your chin. I only play the games I can win. Replace me with someone. I'm sipping in closer. I feel rough, cause friction. I don't know what's fact or fiction. Reach out and you're missing. Am I sinking or swimming? I can feel the bottom getting. You said baby come closer. I'm finding it hard to be sweet. It's war out there and it's war in here. I'm facing a bit of defeat. I can't give you what you need. I'm sorry. I can't give you what you need. You said baby come closer. You said baby come closer.

Systems, leads to episode 5 in a place for more actors, in a place with best favorite, in a place with Fisher's Wonder, with a fake Night Wonder, the fake Metal Up Blender, with a name, Buffalo and Tumblers, and a fake Survivors Don't Play, by Night Toys Team, Runaway, Faceful and Wolves, Tipper Shake, Diamonds with Time, Sing Shaka, Reverse Air Force, Allies,

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They're talking about nuclear war. If a motherfucker.

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1: it's gonna blast you so high.
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1: Up in the sky.
0: Right in the sky.
1: You can kiss your ass.
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0: 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Ass.

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Charlie Joe, Charlie Joe, Charlie Joe, Charlie Joe, Charlie Joe, Charlie Joe, Charlie Joe, Charlie Joe, Charlie Joe, Charlie Joe, Charlie Joe, Charlie Joe, Charlie Joe, Charlie Joe, Charlie Joe, 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

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One door, try to go. 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One time, let it go. 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

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Shut the door. Shut the door. 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Pretty much. Talk to the air. Very much.